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We choose a different artist of the day, and we play the best of their catalog all 3 hours of our show. I was watching the Earth, Wind & Fire documentary last out on HBO and just got all up in me. And so I chose to play

0: examines the internal divisions that continue to weaken our collective progress. She explores how mistrust, competition, and what she calls oppression Olympics have fractured coalition building across communities of color, even as shared political, social, and economic threats continue to intensify. And with that, I welcome Dr. Catherine Meeks to this program. Dr. Meeks, how are you today?
1: I'm very well. How are you? And thank you so much for inviting me to be in this conversation with you.
0: It's good to have you on the program. And to answer your question, I'm doing well. If I complained, I'd be an ingrate. And I'm glad to have you on this program. let me just probe this question first. What if, and you write about this, of course, in the text, Bridging the Rivers of Difference, what if the greatest barrier to justice in this country is not only oppression from the outside, but division from within? What if? Take it away, Dr. Meeks.
1: Well, and I really do appreciate that question, because I do believe that it is a great obstacle to us having made greater progress. It's part of the reason why I wrote this book. I've been doing this work for the past 50 years, and I'm assessing how far we have to go still. And I think that a part of why we haven't been able to accomplish more is because we have wasted a lot of energy trying to decide who's the most oppressed and who deserves the scarce resources. And if we could have built coalitions between just the four major groups of people, Indigenous, African American, Latino, and Asian Americans, we might really have be surprised by the progress we could have made, because I think that if we had a more common agenda and if we were collaborative partners instead of seeing ourselves as competitors, we would have a power base that would actually be able to achieve whatever those agenda items might have been that we thought were interesting and important to us. But instead, we have spent so much time and energy fighting among ourselves, even within the groups and then across the groups. And you know what that ends up to be is that those who are oppressing us from outside, the white supremacist oppressive model, those folks don't have to worry, because we just keep on shooting our own selves in the feet.
0: This leads me right to your phrase, oppression Olympics, your formulation. Unpack it for me, please.
1: I think that, you know, how people get together and talk about their surgeries, like who had the worst surgery. You lost your hand. I lost my foot, but I'm worse off than you. And actually, you're both bad off. And so instead of trying to quantify suffering, we need to say we're oppressed. We're not being allowed to be who we were put on this earth to be by a system that keeps its thumb and foot on us. And therefore, there's no reason to try to decide who's got it worse. We're all in bad shape, and we need to gather around that understanding rather than competing with each other to see who can stand at the top of the list of being the most oppressed. Yeah. I don't think there's anything as most oppressed or least oppressed. You're oppressed or you're not.
0: You are regarded as a leading voice in racial healing, hence the book Bridging the Rivers of Difference, A Proclamation of Unity in Resistance. Our guest is Dr. Catherine Meeks, in case you've just tuned in. Let me just ask you point blank, what does racial healing look like in a moment like this?
1: You know, I think the very first thing is honesty, just complete, absolute honesty about where we find ourselves. I think white people need to come to grips with that racism has wounded them, and they need to be in the struggle to overcome it and dismantle it for their sake, and not just for the sake of people of color. So I think that real healing means that we're willing to gather in groups or in churches or wherever we can be and own up to the ways in which we've been injured and look for ways then to speak to that, to create spaces where wellness can occur. We've got to reimagine our way together. We're so divided, and it's not standing us in good stead, and it's not going to continue to stand us in good stead. And I actually don't think the country is going to be able to bear up under this level of divisiveness. I think we've got to really get a grip on ourselves.
0: She says the country can't bear up under this level of divisiveness. We'll talk about that part in a great deal more when we come forward. The book is called Bridging the Rivers of Difference, A Proclamation of Unity in Resistance. The author of that book is our guest right now, and I'm glad about it. 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

0: Every day, somebody somewhere is trying to silence the truth. Not on this show. For over three decades now, Tavis Smiley has been bringing you the conversations that matter, the voices that challenge, the ideas that move us forward. From the halls of power to the heart of the community, Tavis covers it all. Real talk in real time. This is Tavis Smiley.
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0: It's the best of Earth, Wind, and Fire all 3 hours today on Tavis Smiley, and they are our artists in residence today. June is Black Music Month, and we choose a different artist every day. And today, it is The Elements on our show, and I'm glad about it. Our guest right now is Dr. Catherine Meeks, renowned advocate for social justice and recipient of a major award, the Joseph R. Biden Lifetime Achievement Award for Anti-Racism. Her book is called Bridging the Rivers of Difference, A Proclamation of Unity in Resistance, and I'm delighted to have her on this program at the top of this hour. In case you've guessed, and then we were talking about, I asked her a moment ago, what does racial healing look like in a moment such as this? She answered that question, which leads me to a couple other questions as a result of that particular answer. You made the point that the country, to your mind, can't bear much longer this kind of division. You say the country can't bear it. What happens when you get to that breaking point? And where is that breaking point?
1: I think, you know, the level of rage and violence that we are experiencing at the moment is the result of a lot of embedded issues that we need to get out on the table around racism and just the disparities in the quality of life for people. And I think that we are getting further apart economically, and that we are also losing some sense of a moral center that would help us to remember that we're here on this planet together and we need to care about each other. And race has become the lightning rod for that so much. And it troubles me so deeply, because I really do care so deeply about the fact that communities, we need to be in community. We need to be caring about one another across racial lines and in economic lines or whatever. But I don't think that we can continue to have a country where we just keep going down this path. We already can see how much talent is being lost. We're putting too many young people of color in prisons. We are doing too many things to really keep on causing us to become a weaker and weaker nation by not being interested in the quality of life for everybody who lives in this land.
0: Let me ask it differently. When you suggest that there is a sort of squabble up, as we say around here, within these communities of color, why is that division? Why are those divisions deepening, if I'm taking your point?
1: Mm-hmm. Well, I think that hardship makes everything worse. You know, you're already having a hard time, mm-hmm. and then things get worse. And so then you start looking for the enemy outside of you to blame for it. And one of the chapters in my book deals with this business of othering, mm-hmm. because we like to assign responsibility for our suffering to other people anyway. Just it seems to be a factor in human beings. That's why I started out the book talking about Cain and Abel, with Cain blaming his brother because his sacrifice wasn't accepted by God, mm-hmm. as he wanted it to be. So I think that the environmental hardships, the economic hardships, all of those things contribute to us becoming more and more divided, mm-hmm. and more sure that it's, you know, the Latinos think the African-Americans their problems, the African-Americans think the Asians are their problem. And by the time we get through passing blame all the way around, everybody's just sitting around pointing fingers at one another, and nobody is really making any steps that can somehow create some new space, some new energy. And that's why I think that we have got to stop and start looking each other in the eyes and telling one another our stories and trying to recover some capacity to see ourselves as human beings and as equal humans that deserve to be able to live our lives to the best of our ability.
0: Are there ways in which those white supremacists you referenced earlier have figured out, are there ways in which they have figured out how to exploit the root causes of this disconnection that you referenced now?
1: Oh, absolutely. I just think that that's one of the themes in their playbook. To pit us against each other, to make us, pick somebody to be their designated person of color and leave the rest of us behind. That's been going on forever. And I think that we have allowed ourselves to fall into that trap of paying attention that way, you know. And then when that happens, you look at other people who look like you and are a part of your community, you start distrusting them rather than distrusting white supremacists and all the folks that are benefiting from white supremacy. And I really feel like that's been a strategy forever. I think it's probably in a strategy of oppressors in general. Mm-hmm. To pit the people that are being oppressed against one another, because then you don't have to work as hard to keep them oppressed because they're doing it for you.
0: Yeah.
1: And we see a lot of that going on right now with all of the, you know, you don't have to do much because we're already feeling so down and out anyway, because so many things are piling up that we have to deal with.
0: Yeah. Given the rivers of difference, to quote the title of your text, the rivers of difference that we're discussing right now, what happens, just imagine with me for a moment, what happens a few years from now when, as you well know, we will arrive at that date on the calendar where, for the first time ever in this country, people of color will outnumber white Americans. So if we're trying to navigate, trying to cross, pick your word, these rivers of divide right about now, these rivers of difference right about now, what happens again when we get to that day where people of color outnumber everybody else?
1: Well, and you know, I think that's a part of why we see so much violence and rage and craziness in this present moment, is that white people have come to finally believe that it's going to be true. And it's created an enormous amount of fear. We people of color have to be careful that we don't fall into the same trap when we are a majority, as has been practiced by white folks who have been having the majority of the power anyway. Which is why I think it is so important to try to start this new conversation that I hope my book will help to start, so that we can pick an agenda that really does look at the whole group of us here, and first of all to people of color, to look at be interested in the general welfare. You know, we talk about in the preamble to the Constitution, promote the general welfare, but we don't really care about the general welfare. Mm-hmm. It ends up that we just care about our welfare welfare of our group, whoever that happens to be.
0: Yeah.
1: We have got to vacate that space.
0: Yep. So one of the things that these white folk that you referenced a moment ago tend to hate, not all white folk, but the ones that we're talking about right now, one of the things they tend to hate is DEI, diversity, equity, and inclusion. And there are ways in which that has become, you know, a weapon, as you well know, used against particular communities, certainly the African-American community, in a moment such as this. So what is your critique of the current approaches to diversity, equity, and inclusion?
1: Well, you know, I'm not a big fan of DEI because I never thought it was about anything serious. I thought that it was a performative thing in too many places, at least in corporate America. You name somebody the vice president of DEI and give them a big paycheck and no power and no intention of changing the culture of the entity where they've been put to do some work. Mm. Now, I think we need to imagine some system changes that really are serious about creating real equity and real inclusion. And it's going to be up to us as people of color to see to that happening. The white supremacy energy is not going to wake up one day and say, you know, we've been wrong all this time, let's fix it. That's not going to happen.
0: Mm-hmm.
1: And we cannot replicate what's been done and the way that it's been done. We have got to have a new paradigm for how we deal with each other as human beings. And I think that people of color have that capacity. I just think we've got to start really reimagining ourselves and reimagining the possibilities for this land that we happen to all be living in.
0: At the center of the book is, in fact, a call to reimagine resistance. I want to close our conversation in a few moments. I got a few minutes left. I want to close with this notion of reimagining resistance in a moment such as this. Before I do that, I want to throw a few other issues at you in the next 5 minutes here and have you respond to them. I threw DEI at you. You responded to that, number one. Let me throw a few others at you right quick. The targeting of Latino populations. Talk to me.
1: You know, it's very interesting. It seems that there's always got to be some group that's singled out to be the worst group now. And Latinos are that group. And we are too quiet about it. I mean, there needs to be a much more, a bigger uproar about what's happening to them, because it was African Americans. We already pushed the Native people all off into corners, and Asians are kind of, you know, the model minority, but they're not really that central either. So I think that we can't allow any group to be singled out and have us be silent about it, because if any group is oppressed, then we need to think that we all are.
0: Is that,
1: and we're just going to be the next ones.
0: Is that your way of saying that Black folk have been too silent on this conversation about immigration in this country?
1: I do believe that, because, you know, in the first place, there's some Black immigrants here, too. Mm-hmm. And this is not just about Latinos either, I don't think. I think it's about a vision of the white supremacists wanting to have a white America.
0: Yeah.
1: And they're about 200, 400 years too late.
0: Yeah.
1: But we need to be careful, because if they could wake up in the morning and then be rid of the Latinos, I think they would be after us next.
0: My next issue is the long-term damage that we are seeing in real time right now to voting rights, Dr. Meeks.
1: Yes, another opportunity to try to destabilize the power, because they know that if you put all of the people of color and Black folks together voting, we can change the Constitution. We can do anything we want to do. And there is a real fear about us becoming people of color seeking vengeance and doing to white people what they've done to us. I really see that as a part of the issue. So, and voting is one of the ways in this country that you express power and that you have power. So it's just, again, trying to destabilize the power that we've managed to carve out over these last handful of years. And we've got to stand up against it. We've got to vote overwhelmingly in this season. We have got to put an end to that.
0: What about health?
1: By voting.
0: I'm sorry, I didn't mean to cut you off. What about health policy disparities?
1: Every bit, everything, you know, when you look at, I don't know about you, but it just makes you want to go do something that you probably don't have any business doing. But you can see every system being undermined by a racist mentality: justice, education, economics, health, politics, anything you look at. I mean, it's all of that stuff needs to be reimagined and needs to be done so that it's everybody is included to get what they need. I mean, we have health disparities that we should be so ashamed of. Mm-hmm. And it's so much worse for people of color and poor people. And we should be ashamed.
0: Yeah. I want to close in these last 2.5 minutes here with your call to reimagine resistance. What does that look like?
1: I think that we have got to be honest about where we are, and we've got to learn how to sit together with these groups. These four groups have got to learn how to sit together, tell each other our stories, get our ancient stories, get to know each other as humans, and as we work to overcome some of this internalized oppression that's keeping us so separate.
0: Let me close on this note. I lied. I got another 60 seconds here very quickly. You recall that tape that came out a couple of years ago here in L.A. where I sit, where these elected Latino leaders were trashing, bashing Black people on tape. And so when that tape came out, as you recall, Black folks were like, see, we told you. We told you. That's what they say about us behind closed doors. What do you say to Black people who have that as Exhibit A, that kind of evidence of what they think about us when we're not around?
1: Well, I think that that's a part of that the racism in, with the prejudice and the looking at each other within the minority groups is something that we've got to work on and we've got to overcome. Yep. You know, because then all we are doing is modeling the same behavior that's been perpetrated against us by white supremacy. And if we stay in that space, we're never going anywhere. Yep. And so somehow we've got to figure out how to build some bridges across that river.
0: Nope. I'm all for building bridges. I just want to make the point that when black people say, hey, this is exhibit A of why we feel the way we feel, why we're showing up the way we show up, you got to wrestle with that, do you not?
1: You do have to, but you have to also decide, what about the general welfare? What about the common good?
0: Right.
1: What can, and these are not everybody.
0: Nope.
1: And beside that, I think at the end of the day, you have to make some decisions about what kind of human you're going to be. No matter what other kind of humans are around.
0: Now that's the ultimate question. What kind of human being are you going to be? The book is called Bridging the Rivers of Difference, A Proclamation of Unity in Resistance. It is written by Dr. Catherine Meeks. I've been honored to have had her on this program. Dr. Meeks, thanks for your work and your witness, and thank you for this conversation.
1: Well, thank you so much, and I've been a fan of yours forever, and this is such an honor to be talking to you.
0: You are too kind to say that. I appreciate you saying it. More of Tavis Smiley when we come forward.
2: Who's sitting across from Tavis this week? Leaders, legends, game changers. The people shaping the country and the culture. They come to Tavis Smiley because this is where the real conversations happen. No spin, no fluff. Just straight talk and straight answers. Tavis Smiley, because the Kingian question, where do we go from here, starts right here.
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0: It's the best of Earth, Wind, and Fire. All 3 hours of Tavis Smiley today. Glad you tuned in with us today. June, as you know, is Black Music Month, and so you know how we do it around here. We choose a different artist of the day every day in the month of June, and we play some of the best of their catalog all 3 hours of our program, weaving in and out of these amazing conversations with great guests like Amanda Hollowell, who I'll bring on here in just a second. Every day, different artists. We tap into all the genres, and so today it is the best of the elements. Earth, Wind, and Fire, all 3 hours of Tavis Smiley. Pleased to welcome Amanda Hollowell to this program. She is the Democratic nominee for Georgia's 1st Congressional District. Amanda Hollowell, congratulations. Good to have you on the program. How are you today?
1: I mean, voice is a little tired. I'm exhausted, but I am great. I'm full of energy, and I cannot wait to start this real work.
0: Tell me about the 1st District and tell me about this primary. We'll jump from there.
1: Listen, the 1st Congressional District is extremely diverse. We have multiple different racial groups. We have multiple different incomes, and even our geography is diverse. We go from coastal to rural. And so, it's a complicated district to represent. But I think that one common thread is that folks just want an affordable lifestyle and they want to end the corruption in this government.
0: Mm-hmm. I teased earlier that you were coming on, and I raised this question, from Color of Change to Congress, maybe so. So tell me about your time at Color of Change. This audience knows Color of Change rather well and the work they've done over years. So tell me about your time there.
1: Yes, I've been at Color of Change for almost a year and a half. I'm their chief of campaigns. And so a lot of the campaigns that you've seen that we've been doing lately, I've helped do the strategy around them, leading my team. And so what we just did with AT&T on Monday, delivering 10,000 signatures and demanding that they reinstate DEI, is part of the whole thing that we've been trying to do, is like raise this awareness about the corporate capitulation and the sacrifice of black and brown lives.
0: Yep. Tell me what you've learned over the years. We got a few minutes here. Tell me what you've learned over your time at Color of Change, even prior to, about activism, about advocacy, particularly at a moment like this.
1: Listen, I learned, one, you got to be patient, and two, you got to really do meet people where they are. Folks are overwhelmed. They have limited correct media sources, and so disinformation is real. And you got to really hear people's pain point. You got to hear the good with the bad and not be confrontational, push back, because we really need to find root causes for folks in order to provide them solutions. And before I was at Color Change, I was at When We All Vote, and I was the managing director of national organizing. And there we had to work with so many young folks and diverse and celebrities and really figuring out what is going to turn people out to the polls. And we found out that it was joy. It was partying, but also it was a love of education. So folks felt confident when they went to the polls.
0: I want to circle back to these pain points you referenced here in just a moment, Amanda Hollowell. But it appears to me, listening to you and reading about you, that organizing is in your DNA. I want to know about your backstory. How did organizing become a part of your DNA?
1: I've always been an advocate and, always stepping up. The organizing piece, happened over the last decade or so, being in Georgia and having the opportunity to build in Savannah, Georgia in particular, and just really being the person that I know a lot of folks who are in Atlanta, they say, when you go to Savannah, you got to go find Amanda, because she's going to help you get organized.
0: Yeah.
1: If you're trying to pull something off. And it was just because I knew what my people need.
0: Yeah. So, speaking of your people, let me say a word about my people. Savannah has a very special place in my heart, and I'll tell you why. My father, who just passed away a couple years ago, I miss him every day, but my father was born in a little place called Midway, just outside of Savannah. And it's called Midway because it's between Savannah and Hines. It's in Hines County. It's called Midway because it is so small. It's midway between two major cities. If you blink, you're going to miss it. But Midway is where my father was born, just outside of Savannah. So I've been to Savannah many, many times on my way to Midway to visit my family and my relatives. And so I just smile when you mentioned Savannah. Let me circle back to this notion.
1: Listen, I was just in Midway a few days ago. That's probably my 1st congressional district. I love those folks out there. Mel Williams, those folks are trying to do some really good work. They have a young council that just got elected, and I'm excited to partner with them.
0: Well, I'm glad to know you were just there. That's where my daddy's from. So I spent a lot of summers visiting Midway with my grandparents, who I miss and love dearly. Yeah. But I know that area. I know that area rather well. Let me circle back to these pain points you referenced a moment ago. What is it you have learned? What is it that you can share about the pain points specifically of African Americans in Georgia. I'm not so sure they're different than black folk around the country, but we see this assault on the Voting Rights Act, and we see the impact it is having disproportionately in the South. Talk to me about the pain points of black people in Georgia, in the South.
1: I mean, you know, it's our voting rights, it's our civil rights, but more so, you know, folks are really tired of seeing the corrupt behavior of the administration, and even in local offices too, at the county level and the state level. And when you talk to black folks, you know, they talk about, you know, y'all promised these things that we would fix, and now it's worse than ever before. And I also feel like I'm not even in the room. I'm not even being considered. You know, when we were, when this administration rolled back DEI, it hurt the South most. You know, mm-hmm. we have a 5% black unemployment in Georgia. And creeping higher. And, you know, some folks have just stopped looking for jobs. Some folks have moved to entrepreneurship. But what we do know is that they're not considering us in the opportunities. And some are, those are some of the major pain points.
0: Yep. Amanda Hollowell is now the Democratic nominee for Georgia's first congressional district. Used to work as chief of campaigns for the civil rights organization Color of Change. And she has a long history here of being an organizer. And now she's decided to move into the cesspool of politics, congressional politics. When we come forward, I want to ask her why she wants to do it. Don't do it, Amanda. Don't do it. No, I'm just teasing. We're going to ask Amanda why she wants to do this. You're listening to Amanda Hollowell. I'm glad about it on Tavis Smiley.
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0: Tavis Smiley, Amanda Hollowell, who is now the Democratic nominee for Georgia's 1st Congressional District. So there could be another black woman headed to Washington to represent us in Congress. I was teasing you a moment ago, Amanda, when I asked, why would you want to do this? And yet we need strong leaders. We need fresh voices, fresh faces, fresh ideas. And so I'm all for that. So I was, again, just so you know, I was just teasing you about that. But obviously Barack Obama, one of the more famous organizers who went on to get into politics. Why do you want to make this shift? Amanda, are you on mute? If you are, unmute yourself. I can't hear you. You may have muted yourself during that break. But I cannot hear Amanda Hollowell. Okay, we'll figure this out. They got to get her back on. Maybe she dropped or something. In case you just tuned in, I'm Tavis Smiley. Our guest maybe again. We shall see. Amanda Hollowell. Amanda, are you there?
1: I'm back.
0: Did you hear my question? Shall I repeat it?
1: Please repeat it.
0: Yeah,
1: sorry.
0: Not a problem. I was saying that I was saying to the audience and to you, I was teasing you moments ago. I said, Amanda, don't do it. Don't do it. Don't do it.
1: This
0: cesspool of the cesspool that is Congress these days. But I was making the joke about you going to Washington, but also saying that we need fresh faces and fresh voices and fresh ideas. So all jokes aside, I'm delighted that you won this primary. I'm glad that you are likely on your way to Washington. We could use more sisters and voices of sisters on the Hill. I was saying that Barack Obama would be probably one of the most famous organizers who then decided to go into politics. But all jokes aside, why make this shift? Why the pivot for you from being an organizer on the outside to wanting to be a legislator on the inside?
1: You know, we had a void in our district for almost 10 years under former Representative Buddy Carter. And what I noticed quickly as I did my organizing was that no one was speaking directly to the folks of the Southeast District. He was ignoring phone calls. He was not answering emails. And he wasn't telling us what was actually happening in D.C. And I already go to D.C. through my job once a month, and I would come home and report back to folks. And so, you know, it just became apparent to me, especially that he put himself on the retirement list, that this is now the time to have somebody who actually truly wants to represent Southeast Georgia and actually bring our issues and our ideas to D.C.
0: So I've been reading about some of your ideas, this affordability agenda, your 10-point affordability agenda. That seems to be the issue this year for everybody, affordability. Tell me what you've run so successfully on that got you at least the Democratic nomination.
1: You know, I completely understood from the beginning that affordability is not a universal brand, large umbrella. It looks different in each county. You know, some counties, it looks like transportation. Some counties, it looks like workforce housing. Some counties, it looked just like the lack of opportunity because there was no manufacturing or the job that you get after high school. And so what I learned quickly, affordability wasn't about can we afford goods. It was about a living wage. And it was also about creating a sustainable life within the Southeast District. And how are they able to attend that? And how, as a congresswoman, can I assist them?
0: Yep. As you well know, you're not the first Democrat to try to flip this seat. We've seen some successes in these special elections where seats have, in fact, been flipped. When we come forward, I want to ask Amanda how she intends as a Democrat to flip this seat. She is Amanda Hollowell. She is the Democratic nominee for Georgia's 1st Congressional District. Our remaining moments with her when we come forward on Tavis Smiley.
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0: Tavis Smiley and Amanda Hollowell, who became the Democratic nominee for Georgia's 1st Congressional District this week, given the primary in that state. So, Amanda, I'm looking at some breaking news here. Literally in the couple hours I've been on the program, on the air live, we've been seeing news about the Georgia Republicans gathering to redraw maps in the state of Georgia. Those redrawn maps would obviously impact the district in which you are running. Now we see news being reported by the New York Times that the leaders of the Georgia House have said they will not redraw U.S. House districts held by black Democrats just hours before a special session was set to begin. So they said they were going to redraw the lines in Georgia. Now they're saying they're not going to redraw the lines in Georgia. We shall see. Sort of politically schizophrenic right about now. But two quick exit questions. One, your thoughts about all the redrawing of these lines in Georgia and beyond. And that leads me to my exit question finally, which is how you as a Democrat plan to flip this particular seat. Both questions belong to you. You've got 4 minutes. It's all yours.
1: Thank you so much, Fabi. And just for, you know, full disclosure, I'm actually at the Georgia House Capitol right now.
0: Wow. In real time. I didn't know that. I did not know that. Yeah, it's cool.
1: That's
0: okay.
1: Why you hear a little bit of an echo.
0: And okay.
1: So we've got organizations from all over the state here putting that pressure on. That letter went out because they saw how people were showing up in force. On each corner of the Capitol, there was somebody with a sign and a protest, at least 50 folks.
0: Wow.
1: And they were ready to go on the floor and with faith leaders and everyone to actually, you know, push the issue that they should cancel this. And so I just want to say good, you know, great job to all my comrades, my friends, my organizers who showed up today. It, because of their work, That's why that happened.
0: I did not know you were there, but that's what you call on the site reporting. I did not realize that you were actually in the statehouse, but I have heard the echo. Didn't know you were there, but obviously there's the breaking news that the Georgia House has said they're going back off of trying to redraw these district lines for black Democrats. But again, you hear Amanda saying that's in part because she's there and there are protesters there. And so in real time, they've won this particular fight, at least this round of it, and I celebrate that. So I close again with your race in the 1st Congressional District and how, as a Democrat, you can flip that seat.
1: You know, it's a different conversation now, right? I talked about this in the beginning. You know, folks want to talk about how we're going to lower our gas prices. Folks want to talk about, you know, utilities, and especially where we are, where manufacturing and data center growth is kind of rampant and unintentional and uncontrolled, as well as folks want to talk about corruption and accountability. Those three issues don't see a line. What they see is who is going to be the person to take that and want to fight for it, to know what we have at stake in the 1st Congressional District, but also understand the big fight that we have ahead in 2026 and beyond.
0: Nope. I'm delighted to know that you pulled this off on Tuesday of this week. I'm glad you're in the race. Of course, we'll be watching this as we are other races around the country, specifically because we're going to see the number of Congressional Black Caucus members, as you've heard me say a thousand times, dwindle dramatically. I saw the chair of the CBC in a conversation the other day saying they expected 19 or 20 seats are already gone. They fully concede that they're going to lose 19 or 20 seats in the Congressional Black Caucus. If Amanda Hollowell can pull this off in the 1st District of Georgia, there's one extra seat that they can count on. So we're following this for all the obvious reasons, and we wish nothing but the best for Amanda Hollowell in this race in Georgia's 1st Congressional District. Amanda, thanks for your insights. Again, as I said, all the best to you. We'll be tracking this down the road.
1: Thank you so much.
0: Enjoy the rest of your day. When we come forward in our third and final hour, we're going to talk to David Sirota. A number of things to talk to him about, but we're going to start our conversation with a piece he wrote, pretty provocative piece the other day, about the tone deafness of these oligarchs, how these oligarchs are not reading the room. There's a lot to unpack about that and a great deal more. We'll continue our celebration of Earth, Wind, and Fire as we continue June, Black Music Month. So more to go here on Tavis Smiley.
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0: It's Earth, Wind, and Fire, all 3 hours of Tavis Smiley, one of their best reasons. June is Black Music Month, and in case you're not familiar with how we do it, we choose a different artist of the day, and we play some of the best of their catalog all 3 hours of our program. And today, it is the elements, Earth, Wind, and Fire, all 3 hours of Tavis Smiley. So we love the month of June. It gives us a good excuse to play just a lot of great music, weaving in and out of these conversations with all of our great guests, like David Sirota, who I'm honored to have on this program today in this final hour. He's founder and editor-in-chief of the investigative news outlet, The Lever. He's back to explain why the oligarchs aren't reading The Room, the title of a quite provocative piece he wrote not too long ago. David, great to hear your voice again, my friend. How are you, sir?
1: I'm good. Thanks for having me.
0: Good to have you. We had a great dialogue yesterday with Richard Wolff. I mean, obviously, I love this guy. He's brilliant. Not afraid to speak truth to power, and for that matter, to the powerless. So the audience really got turned on yesterday, I think, if the responses I see on social media are any indication. They deeply, deeply appreciated that dialogue yesterday with Professor Richard Wolff. And so here comes David Sirota the day after, talking about how the oligarchs are not reading The Room. We got the whole hour. Unpack that piece for me, and I'll jump from there, David.
1: Yeah, so, I mean, look, we're living in the middle of an economic crisis where basically most of us cannot afford the bare necessities of life, right? I mean, it's harder and harder to afford groceries, gas prices, healthcare prices, housing prices. And so that is our lived experience. And yet when we look at our screens, we are immersed in what I've called wealth porn. I mean, we are immersed in these expressions of lavish, almost Roman Empire style spectacles of wealth. You had the lavish Trump UFC spectacle at the White House with one of his biggest backers who's got legislative business before the Congress right now. You've got the Obamas out there tweeting out videos of themselves, marveling at their own self-portrait inside of their $850 million shrine to themselves. You've got Elon Musk being celebrated as a trillionaire. And again, meanwhile, in our lived experiences, as this is all coming through our screens, most of us are having trouble surviving economically. And at the same time, also through our screens when it comes to politics, what we're being told is, why are there so many populist candidates now running for office promising to burn the entire system down? Mm. Why are voters seem so responsive to politicians who are promising far-reaching, to my mind, of course, long overdue changes, right? Like, so there's this weird dichotomy between what our lived experience is, the celebration of wealth that we're seeing on our screens, and then the same sort of billionaire-owned media and algorithms telling us and expressing surprise and trying to convince us to oppose, in the political arena, populist, many cases left-of-center Democratic candidates, mm-hmm. who are promising wholesale economic change. And it's my view that we are really in an unprecedented moment. It really feels like what was described, not in the Gilded Age, but right before the French Revolution. And I'm not hoping for that, mm-hmm. right? Like, the social chaos of the French Revolution is not something anybody should wish for. But I think it's even more unprecedented than that, because when Marie Antoinette said, "Let them eat cake," back in the 18th century, right? right, you know, the famous comment, mm-hmm. where people were starving in the streets and the rich, mm-hmm. in the castles and et cetera, et cetera. She said that, but it didn't travel instantly through our screens to millions and millions.

0: very much on my mind right now.
1: I asked David Sirota one question. He set the frame for the entire hour. That's how you do it. This is going to be easy for me. I got all kinds of follow-ups now. I'm going to start with the radicalization process that he referenced. I'm going to go from there to wealth porn. Isn't that a great phrase? Wealth porn. I know y'all felt that. I felt it. We're going to unpack this notion of wealth porn and, frankly, what the end game is of the wealth porn that we're being exposed to. David Sirota, founder and editor-in-chief of The Lever, is here. We're continuing our celebration of Earth, Wind & Fire here today on Tavis Smiley.

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0: earth, wind, and fire on Tavis Smiley. We've been playing the best of the elements all 3 hours of today's program as we continue our celebration of June as Black Music Month. You Can't Fade, Maurice and the crew. Sounding good here on Tavis Smiley. Also sounding good is David Sirota. He always sounds good. He's founding editor-in-chief of the investigative news outlet The Lever. And I wanted him on to talk about this provocative piece he wrote just recently here about how the oligarchs are not reading the room. I asked him one question. He went in. In case you've just tuned in, you missed the first 10 or 15 minutes, check out the podcast tonight when it's posted, because his opening argument was powerful. And we're going to build on that the rest of the hour. But when the podcast posts tonight, in case you missed the first few minutes, you don't want to miss how David came out the blocks. He came out the blocks like Usain Bolt. In answer to that first question, and I'm delighted to have him on. He used a term that just jumped out at me, wealth porn. That's what we're being subjected to these days, wealth porn, which leads me to ask the obvious question, at least for me, David Sirota, which is, what is the end game of this wealth porn, this unprecedented wealth that we are being subjected to having to witness in front of our faces on our screens every single day? To your point, whether it's Trump, whether it's Elon Musk, whether it's the Obamas, this wealth porn that we're being subjected to.
1: I mean, I don't know what the end game is, but what it does, I think, exude is a certainly a lack of regard for what everyone else is dealing with, right? I mean, again, I go back to, like, you know, Donald Trump is a daily spectacle of wealth and corruption. I think about, again, this week, the Obamas on the other side of the aisle, like, unveiling this $850 million shrine to themselves. Again, all of this and Elon Musk being celebrated as a trillionaire. And I forgot to mention, you know, Mark Zuckerberg docking his $300 million yacht next to the office in Seattle where he's laying off tech workers, right? This is all happening in the context of none of the rest of us can really afford the basic necessities of life. And to my mind, in human history, that's not a sustainable situation, mm-hmm. right? Where it's not just that wealth concentration is so great right now. It's that it's being shoved into our faces. It's being celebrated on our screens. And presumably, that is not sustainable. We know from human history that those kinds of societies tend to collapse or at least face serious social chaos. My hope is that beginning in the midterm elections and into 2028, that the people who are elected take seriously the idea that if this wealth inequality and affordability emergency is not solved amid all of this wealth porn, this celebration of wealth, then society will become destabilized. So what does that mean in practice? That means electing people who are serious, for instance, about taxing the billionaires. That means electing people who are serious about stopping expensive wars to fund the basic necessities that a human being needs in order to survive. I'm talking about medical care, mm-hmm. housing, and the like. I mean, these are basic things that are very, very long overdue. But again, if those things do not happen, we are going to be in a situation that becomes increasingly unstable at a level that I think nobody should hope for, right or left. We should not be hoping for the kind of social chaos that happens when people can't afford food prices while the wealthy are living in castles celebrating publicly how much money they have. Like, we should not be hoping for that. We should be trying to avert that.
0: Let me ask you a point blank question, David, and it's just two words. Who cares? Who cares?
1: Well, I think a lot of people do care. I think a lot of people in this country are becoming angrier and angrier at both parties. And I will say there's an upside to that, right? Mm-hmm. This is the first time, I'm 50 years old, this is the first time that I can remember, certainly in my adult life, where there's so much anger among rank and file Democratic voters at the Democratic Party's leadership. And I say there's an upside to that because that creates the conditions for real change. the kind of change in the, in that party's leadership that I think we haven't seen in a very, very, very long time. And I think it is long overdue. So I do think there is, to use an old school phrase, I do think there is a silent majority that is completely and totally sick mm-hmm. of what is going on and is completely and totally disgusted by this dichotomy between their lived experience struggling to survive and seeing vast sums of wealth celebrated on their screens and in media. I think people are enraged, and I think the question, the really big question for our era is, does that rage go into a constructive place, or does it go into a destructive place? Or do people just simply check out and say, look, the system is so broken that it can never be fixed? Mm-hmm. Again, I think that's a dark path.
2: Yeah. What's your gut tell you?
1: Look, I'm like an optimist caught in like a pessimist brain. Like I have an optimist soul and a pessimist brain, right? So I still remain optimistic that the anger, the righteous anger, can be channeled into a good direction. I still believe in the idea that democracy can actually work, even though obviously billionaires and now what a trillionaire can buy our elections through a legalized system of bribery. I still think that ultimately, if enough people are motivated, we can actually still change the system. I haven't given up on the system, but it's gonna be a struggle every single day.
2: Yeah. Let me ask you this. I want to give you some more canvas here, David, to paint for us. Situate this notion of unprecedented wealth, this notion of wealth porn, this radicalization process that we've been talking about. Situate that in this present moment. And by this present moment, I mean specifically the 250th anniversary of the Republic. Here we are, 250 years in. And this audience knows, I say this all the time, that I don't call this a democracy. I call it at best an experiment in democracy. We have a Madisonian framework for democracy that we have not quite yet achieved, to my mind. If I really wanted to push out, I could just use that old word again and call it not a democracy, but an oligarchy. If I wanted to really be provocative, I could call it a plutocracy. I could do this all day long if I really wanted to just be, again, provocative. But for the sake of this conversation, let's just call it an experiment in democracy that we are now in the 250th year of. Situate all of that inside of this moment. Does that make sense?
1: Totally. Okay. I mean, look, I think there are periods of time where wealth has concentrated and then wealth at other times was less concentrated because of the backlash. It's a cycle. I mean, I think, you know, Civil War and into the post-Civil War, you had obviously vast sums of concentrated plantation wealth. You had a whole war over slavery, but also about the economic system and the like. Then you had the Gilded Age, which was vast sums of wealth, the trusts, you know, we all know that history. And then there was a progressive movement that grew in backlash to that. And ultimately, you had the Great Depression and the New Deal. And the New Deal was a massive expansion of the working and middle class and the social systems that supported that vast expansion and a contraction of wealth inequality. I think we're now at the apex of another of the other cycle, where vast sums of wealth again are so concentrated and people are in the same kind of struggle to survive mode that they were when those backlashes I just mentioned happened. And again, the hope is we don't have to go through, and we won't go through, a civil war, like an actual violent confrontation. The whole point of a democratic democratic republic is to avoid, you know, politics is war by other means. We want it to be by other means. We don't want it to be actual war. And so I think these elections that are coming up are going to tell us a lot about whether politics still can be war by other means. And again, I don't want to be interpreted as saying I'm hoping there's a war. I very much hope that our democracy, our democratic republic, can work to actually alleviate it, not just, by the way, in rhetoric, but indeed, right? This is going to take actually delivering for the working and middle class of this country, and redistributing the wealth that has been stolen and shoved up the income ladder to the point that it has been, right? It can't just be flowery rhetoric. Yeah. I think we kind of went through that a little bit in 2007, 2008, 2009, when you had the Obama presidency in the middle of the financial crisis. There was a lot of good rhetoric about how it was going to be an FDR-like, New Deal-like project, right. But there was not a lot of delivery. Mm. There were millions of foreclosures while banks who were foreclosing on people were being bailed out. I think that sowed the anger that created the conditions for Trump. Mm-hmm. I think Trump has been, for now, the political beneficiary of an anger at what's going on. And he's been an opportunist and he's been dishonest, but he's harnessed that. I think only now, belatedly, do you see a potential for that anger to be harnessed in a more constructive center-left direction.
2: Let me address this anger just for a second here. I got 90 seconds now to get David Sirota started. We'll continue when we come forward for the rest of the hour. But to that point of anger, what if, and I keep using this phrase, the audience has heard it time and time again on this program, what if we are being irrationally exuberant? What if the red wave that didn't show up in the Biden midterm turns out to be a blue wave that we expect, everybody's talking about it, that doesn't show up in Trump's midterm? What if the blue wave doesn't happen? What if we're being irrationally exuberant, David?
1: I think what they would say is two things. One, that the system of corruption to have money buy elections remains just as powerful, arguably even more powerful than ever, that the public actually wants change and simply cannot get it because money is determinative of elections. I also think it would be a referendum on the idea that the Democratic Party is still perceived mm-hmm. to be so ineffectual that people aren't even showing up for it, even if they are unhappy with the current governing regime.
2: Yeah. So I referenced earlier in this conversation, this brilliant conversation with David Sirota, his piece, speaking of brilliance, titled "The Oligarchs Are Not Reading the Room." He wrote that piece a few days ago called "The Oligarchs Are Not Reading the Room." But he also wrote another piece, and the title of this one is "Our Era of Oligarchic Tone Deafness Can't Last Forever." And I want to just ask him point blank why he believes that. I've said many times that folk eventually wake up because they see the light or they feel the heat, but that's everyday people. Why David Sirota believes that this era of oligarchic tone deafness cannot last forever is fascinating for me. I want to probe that when we come forward on Tavis Smiley.
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heart tonight. This is radio, so you can't see my studio. You can't see the building, but everybody in this building is swaying right now. I see my receptionist. I see my board ops. I see my producer. That's what happens when you play the elements. Everybody's on their feet right now, all over this building, wherever you are right now. Let it ride, David. Let it ride. Let it ride.

0: See, David Sirota is a white guy, but I know he's feeling this too. You can't not feel the elements. Come on, David. I know you're feeling this, man.
1: I feel it.
0: Okay, he says he feels it. But that's enough of that. I can't afford the license fee on too much Earth, Wind & Fire. It is the best of the elements all 3 hours of our program today. June is Black Music Month, and so every day in the month of June, we choose a different artist of the day, play the best of their catalog, and the elements are sounding sweet on Tavis Smiley today. Love that track. David Sirota is our guest, founder and editor-in-chief of the investigative news outlet The Lever, and what a brilliant conversation we've had with him so far. I mentioned earlier in this dialogue, in case you missed it, again, the podcast post later tonight. Check out every word of what David Sirota had to say. He's eloquent, he's brilliant, and he's insightful, and I'm always honored to be in conversation with him. He wrote a piece earlier that the oligarchs are not reading the room. They're not reading the room. He wrote another piece, though. Our era of oligarchic tone deafness can't last forever. I want to ask him why he feels that way. Before I do that, David, here's a couple comments. I'm seeing listeners opining all across the country, but here are a couple of them right quick. Tavis, I don't think they're not reading the room or that they're tone deaf. I think that implies a level of unawareness, a lack of, or unwillingness to self-reflect. Really? I think they do not care and are willing to burn it to the ground. And that prospect is both dangerous and scary. My friends and I actually talk about this, and it's also why Malcolm X spoke of self-defense and freedom by any means necessary. Another comment, David, I'll let you respond. Are we really expecting midterm results pursuant to a free and fair election process? At this point, I think that would be naive to not consider, that it would be rather naive to not consider the possibility of election interference. There's a lot there. Take it as you will, David Sirota.
2: So on the first point, I certainly think that we are seeing this situation crescendo in the way it's crescendoing now, with so much vast wealth concentration and a flippant disregard for the rest of us. I think, again, that kind of defines these moments in human history, these famous moments, or infamous, if you will, where that happened and then the civilization frankly collapsed. I mean, that is the sort of cartoon version of what happened in ancient Rome. It's the thing that happened, let Marie Antoinette let them eat cake in the French Revolution. I think it's the kind of behavior that we saw in the Gilded Age that ultimately ended up in a collapsed country during the Great Depression and the New Deal backlash that came from it. So I guess I guess I'm agreeing with the person who said that the oligarchy, the plutocracy, whatever you want to call it, doesn't care is probably true, because we're in this culmination where they have learned that this situation right now has become an accountability-free zone. There is no deterrent, and so they don't care. They're shoving their wealth in our face while we can't afford the basic necessities of life. It shows that they don't even think there is any boundary here. And I think the political system, of course, is supposed to be the boundary. Mm-hmm. And part of the problem, we talked about this in Master Plan, our podcast series, which I hope people will go listen to, the 50-year plot to legalize corruption, to allow oligarchs to turn elections into auctions, I think is part of the problem here. They know they can buy elections and rig elections. And that goes into the second comment that you brought up. Should we presume that we're even going to have free and fair elections elections that could put a check on some of this? I think those are legitimate concerns as well. I think I'm glad that we're talking about those concerns. I'm glad that Democratic officials in states and cities are certainly aware of this. In some respects, I'm glad that it does seem that part of politics has learned some lessons from the January 6th situation and Donald Trump trying to overthrow an election. I'm glad we're not going to be surprised by that. Of course, obviously, the concern is that we may not be surprised by what happens in this election in terms of trying to steal elections. But are we prepared to prevent that from happening? That's the big question in states and cities across the country.
0: I'm seeing other questions here, David. One more I want to squeeze in from listeners around the world. David, how does Luigi Mangione fit into the larger conversation about the backlash? I saw this comment And I responded to them to make sure that I was talking about the same person. I said, you mean Luigi the murderer, Mangione? And they said, freedom fighter, depending on who you ask. So that was funny.
2: Yeah, I mean, this is the kind of social chaos that I'm concerned about,
0: right.
2: Which is to say that ultimately, if you shake the foundations of society so much that your society is accepting massacre by spreadsheet, which is essentially what health insurance companies are. They ration medical care, and ultimately, with terrible suffering and death, they do that essentially by spreadsheet. If you allow that to happen unchecked, if you celebrate that by enriching the people doing that, it's not to say that what Luigi Mangione did is justified. It is to say that there's an old CIA term known as blowback, right? That's not my term. That's the CIA.
0: Yep.
2: It's that there are consequences and reverberations. And those consequences aren't justifiable, but they are certainly at some level predictable. And if you don't want those consequences, what you need to do is establish a more humane society so that those aren't the consequences, that those aren't that social chaos that I'm worried about isn't the way people express their rage. If the political system breaks down and people don't feel like there's a way for them to express that rage and get real change, that kind of social chaos would be lamentable but predictable.
0: I just saw a piece I came on the other day about his defense. They've now gone on the record for what his defense is going to be. Tell you more about that in just a second when we come forward. But in case you are wondering what that name is referenced to, you heard it and can't quite recall it. Luigi Mangione is the young man accused of murdering the CEO of United Healthcare in broad daylight in Manhattan a while ago. You recall that incident. And that you're talking about social media, that kicked off a conversation in social media. And that's why we were laughing. Not a funny issue, not a funny matter, but this part was funny when I said to the person on our social media, because they just said Luigi. They didn't say the last name. I said, do you mean Luigi Mangione, the murderer? They said, yeah, the freedom fighter. So that there are all kinds of POVs on what he did. And that's the point that David Sirota is putting his finger on more expressly in his brilliant analysis right about now. More with David Sirota when we come forward here on Tavis Smiley.
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8: 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The proud. The Marines.
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0: You are indeed with David Sirota, founder and editor-in-chief of the investigative news outlet, The Lever. What an amazing hour, as always, when David Sirota shows up. We were mentioning that Luigi Mangione, in case you didn't see this breaking news today, he was in court today in Manhattan, and he filed an extreme emotional disturbance defense in the shooting of the United Healthcare CEO. There are two kinds of psychiatric defense one can use in court. One is not guilty by reason of insanity. And the second is the one that Mangione is claiming, which is extreme emotional disturbance. For example, a spouse who catches her partner cheating and kills someone in the heat of emotion. That's the argument that Mangione is going to be using, apparently. And we don't know that for a fact. But they unveiled that today as a defense they may use, could use. But the prosecution is on notice now that this defense of extreme emotional disturbance may come up in this particular case. So there you have it. We jumped into that conversation, answering a question from a listener. David Sirota was, at least. I want to just make sure that you understood. I suspect why that listener raised it, because that story of Luigi Mangione is in the news today. Let me ask you, David Sirota, totally disconnected from that, but I want to get your take on it. What's your read of what this UFC fight night on Trump's 80th birthday was or was not? What did it say? What does it say about America in this 250th year?
2: I mean, to me, it says that Donald Trump is the casino owner extraordinaire that we've always known him to be. He is a person who is interested in constantly creating spectacle, no matter how gaudy or ridiculous it is. I mean, this is the ultimate gaudy, ridiculous spectacle. I do think there's also various political undercurrents here. I mean, the company that is at the center of this, the company that runs and owns UFC, Donald Trump has invested in, and that company right now it has an interest in raising its profile even more because it's pushing legislation in Congress right now under the moniker of the Muhammad Ali Act. That's what it's being called, or an update to the Muhammad Ali Act, to deregulate boxing and allow for more monopoly control of boxing, which is not great for the people who work in boxing, the boxers, the fighters, et cetera, to have one one company control that sport. There's an old quote of Donald Trump talking about actually UFC and fighting and talking about how, and I'm paraphrasing here, but essentially if you have only one company controlling a sport, you can offer the fighters essentially less and less wages and they'll still fight. That was sort of his idea. Mm-hmm. And so I bring that all up to say that the company at the center of the White House spectacle also has a political agenda happening on Capitol Hill, an agenda that is helped by its profile being raised under the banner of Donald Trump at the White House.
0: This audience knows also well, David, that I make a distinction always between optimism and hope. But it is the case every now and again that I ask particular guests how they, or in this case, how we can sustain our hope in a moment such as this. That's the exit question for David Sirota when we come forward on Tavis Smiley.
11: Why does Tavis say, when we come forward?
12: Because he's not going back.
11: And you don't have to go back either. Forward ever, backward never. More of Tavis Smiley when we come forward.
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0: Tavis Smiley and David Sirota. This audience knows, David, that I always make a distinction between optimism and hope. Once again, optimism suggests there's a particular set of facts, circumstances, conditions, something you can see, feel, or touch that gives you reason to believe that things are going to get better. That ain't where we are right now. We can always, though, build our lives on the notion of hope. And so I close by asking how you, how we, in a moment such as this, sustain our hope. This has been a difficult conversation for the last hour, David.
2: I go back to the idea that I am optimistic because it's for the first time in my life I see in the public opinion data that rank and file Democratic voters, liberals, et cetera, are unhappy not just with Donald Trump, but with the whole system and with their own party's leadership. And I have never been alive at a moment in which there has been that internal party rage on the center left, and which gives me some hope that the opposition party, at least the opposition party right now, can be transformed into a real opposition party. It is essentially a fake opposition party. I mean,
0: I use
2: the Harlem Globetrotters, Washington Generals.
0: The Generals,
2: metaphor.
0: Yeah, exactly.
2: The Harlem Globetrotters of evil are the Republicans, and it's sort of the game is rigged with a Washington Generals team that knows it's going to lose and is almost paid to lose.
0: Yeah.
2: And we're not helping that change that dynamic by simply cheering on the Washington Generals. You're helping.
0: Yeah.
2: By putting a whole different team on the floor.
0: Yeah.
2: And I think that we're seeing in a lot of these primaries across the country that a new set of people are being put in, people who are not endorsed by the old leadership of, if you will, the Washington Generals.
0: Yeah.
2: That gives me some hope that a backlash is coming, not just a blue wave, but a wave of people who are ready to change both parties.
0: I got 60 seconds left. If I had the time, I could make the case to you. I wouldn't need to with you, David Sirota, that Democrats, the party apparatus, that is, Democrats ain't got a clue. I ain't got time to unpack that right now, but it does lead me to offer this as the for real exit question. What do you hope? What do you hope if they gain control come November, that Democrats will have learned from Donald Trump right about now?
2: My hope is that they will learn that they do not have to back down. They do not have to make compromises and deals that sell out their own voters, that there is a political value and ultimately a policy value in fighting until the end. Donald Trump is destructive. I don't agree with his agenda, et cetera, but that guy uses power in a real and explicit way. And my hope is that the Democrats, if they win in 2026 and they win the White House, they will use power as aggressively for the agenda that they are promising and have failed to deliver, but that we all need.
0: David Sirota at The Lever, you are the man. Thank you, sir, for your time and your insights. Deeply appreciate it.
2: Thank you. Thanks so much for having me.
0: My great honor. Back here tomorrow, Lord willing, to do it all over again. Until tomorrow, thanks for listening to Tavis Smiley. And as always, keep the faith.

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1: 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Come out here on the floor. 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

business. The man who works 8 hours a day, yeah, for the man. Sometimes, oh yeah, is a little too tired. You can't always satisfy. Listen to me, baby, yeah, yeah. Listen. The man who doesn't know work, he's plenty rested. Who rides around the Cadillac all day long. You women say he's able to do it.

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But it's only one

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No, no, listen to me now. 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This very thing.

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1: Hey, what's happening?
2: Brother, what's up?
1: This is a big party, man.
2: Yeah, brother, like, stop.

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0: okay? 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Now Tony with a B. Tony. Then banana, founder, and fo.
1: Banana, founder, fo.
0: Then you say the name again with an F very plain.
1: Bony.
0: Then a fee, fi, and a mo.
1: Fee, fi, and mo.
0: Then you say the name again with an M this time.
1: Money.
0: And there isn't any name that you can't rhyme. Everybody do Tony. Tony, Tony, bo, bony, banana.

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3: It's hard to believe that 2026 is halfway over. It's startling that 6 months have passed already. When you were 10, it seemed like your teen years would never come. By the time you're a teenager, you just can't wait for 21. However, do you remember when 30 years old seemed to come right after 23? And then 40 and 30 years felt like they were only a couple years apart. Wow. And at 40, statistics say that your life is half over if you are blessed. At 50, some of us start having pains in parts of our bodies that we didn't even know we had. Then here comes 60, and everybody is saying yes, ma'am, or no, sir, to you. By your 70s, you become acutely aware that life is way too short, that time moves way too fast, and there definitely are no replays and no rewinds. So relish every second of every minute of every hour you are blessed to have, because time cannot be repeated.
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1: Fellas, I'm ready to get up and do my thing.
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1: I want to get into it, man, you know.
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1: Like a sex machine, man.
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A woman who will stay right there at home and mind the children while he's going to work. A woman who will have his dinner cooked when he comes home. Where some men make mistakes is when they go out and stay because they feel that no other man wants his woman but him. But listen,

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Where some women make mistakes is when their men go out and let them play, they would stay because they felt that no other woman wanted him but her. 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
1: Well, like, I don't understand how you can't, because, like, I've been

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I know that all it takes is just the sight of your face to make me realize that I always love you, God. And I can see that you've got some more tears to shed. 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

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What two can do is a whole lot of fun. 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

I'm so happy to be here tonight. So glad to be in your wonderful city. And I have a little message for you. And I want to tell every woman and every man tonight that's ever needed someone to love, that's ever had somebody to love, that's ever had somebody to understand, that's ever had someone that needs their love all the time. Someone is with them when they're up. Somebody is with them when they're down. If you had yourself somebody like this, you better hold on to them. Because let me tell you something. Sometimes you get what you want, and you lose what you have. Now there's a song I sing, and I believe if everybody was to sing this song, you could save the whole world. Listen to me.

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0: and Grand Rising family. And thanks for making us part of your morning ritual. Later, clinical psychologist Dr. Jerome E. Fox will take over our classroom. Now, Dr. Fox is known for his best-selling workbook, Addicted to White, The Oppressed in League with the Oppressor, a shame-based alliance. Dr. Fox also claims there are five core white values that many blacks are addicted to that in turn gives tacit approval to domination. Before we get to Dr. Fox, though, Detroit-based historian Michael Imhotep is here. But first, let's get Kevin to reopen these classroom doors on this Thursday morning. Grand Rising, Kevin.
1: Grand Rising, Carl Nelson, indeed. Reopening the doors mean that we've already opened the doors, doesn't it? It's a revolving door anyway. Okay. I'm just playing. Happy Thursday. It's the 18th of June. How you feeling, Carl Nelson?
0: I'm still learning. I know I'm going to learn a lot between Michael Imhotep and also Dr. Fox.
1: Right. That's the execution of excellence. See what I did there? And the fact that you continually say, I'm still learning, which then becomes infectious. And we all are still learning.
0: Yeah. The only problem is some people don't know they're learning. You know, so they don't have learned. So that way they repeat the same mistake, you know, yeah. So they don't learn from their mistakes. But you've got to keep learning. And the key is once you learn something, you got to implement it. But go ahead.
1: Yeah. Kevin. And you got to love the folly of youth. You know, they think they know everything. So then, you know, eventually when the student is ready, the teacher appears.
0: There you go.
1: That's what I always say. Yes, sir. Hey, look, man, I was thinking, and wrongfully, here's another learning moment, that, you know, once you make it in entertainment and everything, it may not be easier, but it's possible, right? And Mystical was sentenced to 20 years in prison for a 2022 rape case. Now, you know, he's rapping about the lifestyles he used to rap about. I don't know that much about his music, but it didn't seem like, you know, a rapper has to rape anyone, because that rape is an act of violence. Did you hear anything about that?
0: I saw the story, but like you, I'm not familiar with his music, you know, but many of these young folks who into that genre, they live the lifestyle. It's not just the music, you know, they believe in it, you know, they don't, and now reality is when he's sitting behind bars, reality will sink in.
1: Right, exactly. And when the student is ready, the teacher appears. Look, they say days before the sentencing, Mystical's attorney attempted to withdraw the guilty plea, claiming he did not have sufficient opportunity to fully consider the consequences. What, of saying guilty?
0: Well, he probably thought, you know, that's what happened. He thought about it. He said, wait, this is real. You know, I may do some time. So
1: right.
0: It dawned on him, but it was too late.
1: Yeah, let me do the math. 47 years times how old I am now.
0: Yeah.
1: Carry the one. Yeah, man. The motion said he was under significant emotional distress and felt substantial pressure to make an immediate decision. That's why he said the first thing that came to the top of his mind, guilty. So, and
0: yeah, he wanted to, it seems, apparently he wanted to get it behind him and just move on, and he thought it'd be that easy.
1: Right. Well, in D.C. news, the 2026 D.C. mayor primary vote is continuing, with D.C. council member Janice Lewis-George holding a wide lead in the Democratic primary. I had the numbers a minute ago. We were talking. And I switch pages.
0: Yeah. Well, you know, it seems like she's on her way, because most of the votes have been counted. So it'd be, it'd be something really significant, amount of ballots that have not been counted. But I heard that there was a paltry turnout, if you will, of voters in D.C. I don't know if you've seen any numbers on that.
1: No, I didn't see any numbers. I've seen, you know, opinion polls and things of that nature, comparing it to McDuffie's endorsements by Sharon Pratt and Anthony Williams, and her endorsements by Robert White and other members of Congress. But it alludes to back when Muriel Bowser ran, it was a bigger participation. But I don't have any specific numbers on that.
0: Yeah, and it's not just in our communities. It's just the country itself. There's a lot of apathy. People don't believe that you know, many people, I should say, don't believe this democracy works, you know, for voting works. And I have to do some work to convince people that, that it really works. And most of those who are skeptic actually look like us, Kevin. That's the other part, too.
1: Well, when Congress doesn't believe it has the answer to the Constitution, that does bring about a challenge to people. You know what I mean? And if they, I mean, the Constitution is supposed to be, you know, the standard. But if they're undermining that, then anything's possible. I did find that there are 481,000 registered voters in Washington, D.C. More than three quarters of them, approximately 363,000, carried a one, were registered Democrats. Roughly 25,000 or 5% were registered Republicans, and about 18%, roughly 86,000, were not affiliated with any party. And yet they're still voters. So. And it says,
0: yeah, well, they couldn't vote in the primary, though.
1: Oh,
0: you know, yeah. Ron Moten told us, he's an independent, but he had to, you know, he had to join a party just to vote.
1: Oh,
0: in the primary election. Yeah, you can vote in the general election as an independent, but you have to vote, you know, in, by your party in, oh. in the primary in Washington, D.C.
1: Oh, I see. In other news, 14 people were charged by the U.S. Attorney's Office in a massive sweep against an alleged crack and powder cocaine ring operating near Hendley Elementary School in Southeast. They were only 300 feet away from the school. And, you know, and well, I'll keep my opinion, but there you go. Crime doesn't pay, fellas. It just doesn't. Juneteenth and Pride weekend is coming. The region is heavily focused on ongoing Juneteenth celebrations and the DuPont Circle America 250 community events that are continuing. The Smithsonian Museums will also host extended evening hours this weekend. So visit the African American History Museum, if you will. And following an extensive search, authorities recovered the body of a missing 20-year-old swimmer in the Potomac River near Great Falls. And why anyone would swim in the Potomac River beats me.
0: You know, well, back to Juneteenth. It's a federal holiday, right? That means no
1: That's
0: mail
1: right.
0: or the federal offices are closed.
1: Yeah.
0: But the banks open?
1: No,
0: I'm sure the shopping centers are going to be open.
1: Oh, yeah, sure.
0: Yeah, you know, they're going to make money. They're not going to close for Juneteenth.
1: Right, and there's going to be barbecues and all kinds of things going on everywhere. And so,
0: yeah.
1: Banks and, you know, federal offices, even the offices here are closed.
0: Oh, yeah, Radio 1's got it closing as well.
1: Yeah.
0: I guess we should celebrate the Juneteenth. Well, we'll be here tomorrow. Well, I will be here. Let's see that.
1: Right. Yeah. So,
0: and also tomorrow, too, Kevin, President Obama is going to open his presidential, what is it?
1: Library.
0: His library
1: right.
0: in Chicago, yeah.
1: Yeah, yeah. That, well, congratulations and to him, you know, because, you know, he took on the banner, you know, and represented pretty well. He's just, and so he deserves some recognition, like a memorial, if you will, a monument.
0: You know, you know.

0: Wow! They'll talk about being an alchemist, man. That's can you turn, you know, I don't know, a coin into a gold, and you know. Now that's my president. Look, that's the way it is, though, Carl. On the 18th of June, man. Thanks for your time. Your guest is standing by.
1: All right, thanks, Kevin. 10 after the top of the hour. Michael Imhotep, Grand Rising. Welcome back to the program.
2: Hey, brother Carl and Kevin, how y'all doing today?
1: We're still learning.
2: Oh, absolutely. Absolutely. Yes, we are.
1: And I'm going to learn some stuff about, from you about when it comes to Juneteenth, because you've done a lot of research into Juneteenth. So, first of all, who decided who just take us from the top, man. I just want everything this morning in this classroom. Just take us from the top. Who decided that June 19th was the date?
2: Well, when we go back in history, we look at the significance of June 19th, 1865. Okay, so that commemorated when Major General Gordon Granger goes into Galveston, Texas, with about 2,000 Union troops, and he delivers what's known as General Order Number 3. Okay, and General Order Number 3 is enforcing the Emancipation Proclamation. Right. So this is 2 months after General Robert E. Lee surrendered April 9th, 1865 at Appomattox Courthouse to General Ulysses S. Grant, which for most practical purposes is looked at as the end of the U.S. Civil War. OK, so when General Order Number 3 is delivered on June 19th and subsequent dates, celebrations break out amongst enslaved Africans. There were 250,000 enslaved Africans there in the state of Texas. Okay, so you're going to have what's originally known as Jubilee Day is going to be celebrated in Texas, going back to like the following year, 1866. It's going to be called at different times. It's called different celebrations. It could be called at one point Texas Emancipation Day, one point Jubilee Day. Then it's going to be called Juneteenth, which is a contraction of June 19th. So it's going to become a state holiday in Texas in right about 1979, okay, and then it's celebrated in 1980, okay. Texas state legislature passed the bill June 7th, 1979, becoming the first state in the U.S. To make Juneteenth an official state holiday. And we know it became a federal holiday June 17th, 2021. So Representative Sheila Jackson Lee, who the late Representative Sheila Jackson Lee out of Texas, championed the Juneteenth bill, making it a federal holiday in Congress. And we know it passed the House and passed the Senate. In June 2021, President Joe Biden signed it into law, making it a federal holiday. And it's the first federal holiday that actually acknowledges slavery. OK, now we do know, even though Juneteenth is one of the oldest holidays that deals with celebrating emancipation, celebrating the end of slavery, it's not the oldest holiday that does that. Okay, because we know that in Washington, D.C., they commemorate April 16th, 1862, when President Lincoln signed the Compensated Emancipation Act. Okay, and that is what ended slavery in Washington, D.C. Okay, the Compensated Emancipation Act. And then also we know that Watch Night is celebrated, and, you know, a lot of African American churches today still celebrate Watch Night, but we know Watch Night was celebrated going back to January 1st, 1863.

0: 3, and that's midnight going into January 1st, when enslaved Africans were staying up late to see if freedom was coming, because the Emancipation Proclamation was going to be enforced on January 1st, 1863. So you have commemorations of that going back to 1864. And then also we know that in Gallipolis, Ohio, they commemorate September 22nd, 1862, which was the issuing of the preliminary Emancipation Proclamation. And they've been commemorating that since 1863. So that is looked at as basically the oldest, one of the oldest also celebrations of emancipation. But the preliminary Emancipation Proclamation, for those that don't know, Lincoln issued that September 22nd, 1862. And it stated that if the territories, and this is during the U.S. Civil War, it stated that if the territories in rebellion, the territories that were part of the Confederacy, Confederate States of America, if they did not come back into the Union by January 1st, 1863, then their slaves would be set free. Okay, so it was a military strategy to bring the South back into the Union, but the Union had no authority over the Confederacy to dictate to them anything, because the Confederate States of America, they separated from the Union, set up their own constitution, set up their own monetary system. So the U.S. had no authority to dictate anything to them. So the Emancipation Proclamation, as we critically understand history, is not what ended slavery. It is when the 13th Amendment was ratified December 6, 1865. When
1: George right. And Michael, hold that thought right there. We've got to step aside for a few moments. It's 17 minutes after the top of the hour, family. We're talking about Juneteenth with the Michael Hemotep. He's a historian based in Detroit, and he's done a lot of research into this particular topic. If you got a question, and I already got a question for you, and I'll let you, when you finish, when you get back.
0: Sure.
1: People want to know if Donald Trump can eliminate eliminate the day.
2: Good morning from the MTA. Overall, a great start to our Thursday morning on the MARC train system. Penn Train 511 is still on time. Train 400 on the way to Baltimore looks good right now as well. On the Camden line, Train 843 is delayed about 5 minutes. The light rail is operating with a 15-minute delay this morning. Metro Subway is on time. For the MTA Transit team, I'm Austin Todd on the Carl Nelson Show.
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4: It's hard to believe that 2026 is halfway over. It's startling that 6 months have passed already. When you were 10, it seemed like your teen years would never come. By the time you're a teenager, you just can't wait for 21. However, do you remember when 30 years old seemed to come right after 23? And then 40 and 30 years felt like they were only a couple years apart. Wow. And at 40, statistics say that your life is half over if you are blessed. At 50, some of us start having pains in parts of our bodies that we didn't even know we had. Then here comes 60, and everybody is saying yes, ma'am, or no, sir, to you. By your 70s, you become acutely aware that life is way too short, that time moves way too fast, and there definitely are no replays and no rewinds. So relish every second of every minute of every hour you are blessed to have, because time cannot be repeated.
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1: And Grand Rising family, thanks for waking up with us on this Thursday morning. Our guest is historian based in Detroit. His name is Michael Imhotep, and we're discussing Juneteenth, of course, the holidays tomorrow. And Michael, I'm going to let you finish your thought, then, you know, the inquiring minds want to know, because Donald Trump has done a lot of things that people think he couldn't do. Can he eliminate Juneteenth? Share that with us when you finish your point.
0: So what I was saying was what officially ended slavery was when the 13th Amendment was ratified December 6, 1865, when Georgia became the 27th state to pass the 13th Amendment in their state legislature. That's what officially ended slavery. Then it was adopted December 18, 1865. So I'll be doing presentations in the Detroit area, dealing with the real history of Juneteenth and dispelling the myths. And then this Saturday, 8 p.m. Eastern Standard Time, on my social media platforms like the African History Network on Facebook, I'll be broadcasting a presentation as well. But Juneteenth was not the last day of slavery. Now, I know in mainstream media and on CNN and MS Now and things like that, and your local news, they're going to tell you that June 19th, 1865 was the last day of slavery. No, it was not. One of the reasons why is because Delaware and Kentucky, which were known as the border states, like Maryland, Missouri, Kentucky, and Delaware, they were exempt from the Emancipation Proclamation. And General Order Number 3 that Major General Gordon Granger delivered was enforcing the Emancipation Proclamation. So Kentucky and Delaware did not abolish slavery until December 18, 1865, when the 13th Amendment was adopted. There were 100,000 enslaved Africans in Delaware, Kentucky. So no, Juneteenth was not the last day of slavery. Now, it's a day that we should celebrate, because when you read stories about the slaves there getting the news, they broke out in celebration, jubilation, and exaltation. So we can commemorate that and study that history, but we have to protect the history of Juneteenth and correct the history of Juneteenth. And also, we also have to understand that all 250,000 enslaved Africans there did not get the news that they were free on June 19th. Freedom came on different days. It took almost 1 year for Major General Gordon Granger and his troops to go throughout the entire state of Texas and physically bring Texas back into Union control. It took military force to do that. So Houston, Texas didn't get the word until June 20th, 1865. Austin, Texas didn't get the word until June 23rd, 1865. Freedom came on different days throughout Texas, but June 19th was the agreed upon date to celebrate freedom coming to Texas. Now the other question there's a really good article called Five Myths About Juneteenth, because I've been studying history of Juneteenth for years. They were this on the African History Network show for years. There's a good article from the Washington Post called Five Myths About Juneteenth. It goes deep into this history. And this article came out back in about 2020, I think it was. June 18th, 2020. So people can check that out. And then once you start digging into the history, you'll start seeing how a lot of the information in mainstream media is inaccurate about Juneteenth. And keep in mind, the newscasters and the people that are reporting it on the news, oftentimes they're reading from a teleprompter and don't really understand history enough to realize that that's misinformation. Now, to answer your question dealing with Donald Trump, can he cancel Juneteenth? Now, what's interesting is that when many Americans found out about the Juneteenth celebration for the first time, that was in June 2020, the month after George Floyd was killed. George Floyd was killed May 25th, 2020, by Derek Chauvin, the Minneapolis, Minnesota police officer, right? Donald Trump was president at that time. Donald Trump tried to take credit for people finding out about Juneteenth back then. So Juneteenth is a federal holiday passed by Congress. He can't cancel the holiday. Now, what he can do is not put out a proclamation like President Joe Biden did. President Joe Biden put out a proclamation every year on June 19th commemorating Juneteenth and talking about the importance of it. So Donald Trump doesn't have to do that. They don't have to have celebrations regarding Juneteenth at the White House. OK, but he can't cancel it as a federal holiday. Now, he can write an executive order to try to cancel it at the federal level. But that Congress has that power. We saw that fight come to a head with the Kennedy Center. Right. He signed an executive order to you know, take over the Kennedy Center, change the name of it, things of that nature. Lawsuit were filed. Representative Joyce Beatty was one of the ones filing a lawsuit. And it went to court, and we saw that a federal court ruled that he did not have the authority to change the name of the Kennedy Center. That's named after John F. Kennedy, and it was created by Congress. So he does not have that authority. Okay, so he can try it, but he's going to get stopped in court. But the most important thing is we were celebrating Juneteenth before white people found out about it. Okay, so we can't let the moves that they make impact us. We have to educate ourselves. And when we have these Juneteenth celebrations, we have to incorporate history, economics, law, and politics. History, economics, law, and politics. Juneteenth cannot become the black version of the 4th of July or the 4th of July, as Dr. Ishaka Musa Barashango called it, who wrote the books European Holidays, African People and European Holidays and Mental Genocide. We can't allow it to become just a day off where we eat barbecue and drink red pop and things like this. There has to be education, organization, mobilization involved in Juneteenth. And I always say that Juneteenth is an opportunity for us to force into a national conversation a history that people are passing laws in state legislatures and at the federal government to suppress the teaching of that history.
1: It's 27 at the top of the hour, Michael. One of the other things I want to ask you, how did our ancestors celebrate Juneteenth, though? Did they celebrate barbecues and parties like people are celebrating
0: that's
1: today?
0: So the barbecues, things like that, that's going to come later. They would commemorate going back to 1866. You know, they would commemorate it. They would honor the former slaves that were still alive. They would have, you know, a reuniting of the family. So they would have various celebrations. It's going to be later that you have baseball games incorporated. You have cookouts incorporated, things like this. And it starts to change some as the number of formerly enslaved Africans, you know, would dwindle. You start seeing changes. You start seeing more things incorporated into it. But also you would see, you know, you'd see rodeos incorporated into it also. But something else that happened is as African-Americans left Texas and started migrating, like doing the Great Migration, different things like that, you're going to see them take those celebrations to other areas where they're living. And at times, you know, the level that Juneteenth is celebrated in Texas, Sometimes it declined, sometimes it increased. Okay, but you will see because like by the year 1900, you see baseball games incorporated into Juneteenth celebration, horse races, street fairs. So it's going to evolve over a period of time. What I think is important for us to understand is we cannot allow corporate America to co-opt Juneteenth like they did Dr. King Day. Because, and, you know, I attend some Dr. King Day celebrations, and I could tell the people organizing it oftentimes, they mean well, but they never study Dr. King, because they give us a watered-down version of Dr. King that everybody loved, and that wasn't the real Dr. King. Dr. King was a revolutionary who was the most hated man in America when he was assassinated. because he was a revolutionary, and he was fighting for economic rights of African Americans, but for all poor people. That's what the Poor People Campaign was about. And he was fighting against the three evils in America: militarism, racism, and poverty. Okay, so when you read, and you have Professor Manu Ampem on your show, Manu Ampem's master's thesis was dealing with the revolutionary Dr. King. I've interviewed him on my show about it. And when we study Dr. King, you got to study Malcolm X also, okay? Because when Malcolm meets Dr. King in public, March 26, 1964, they had met privately before then, but in public, March 26, 1964. He tells Dr. King, you know, I'm throwing all of my effort into the heart of the civil rights movement, because this is later in the month that Malcolm officially separates from the Nation of Islam, which is March 8, 1964. Right. And Malcolm joins the civil rights movement, and he's focusing on interjecting black nationalism into the civil rights movement. And he talks about this in his speech, The Ballad of the Bullet. If you actually read his speech, The Ballad of the Bullet, that's one of the themes of it, interjecting black nationalism into the civil rights movement. So which we have to have these conversations. We have to teach this lesson, these histories.
1: Right. And let me interject something right here, Michael, 29 away from the top. But Dr. King and Malcolm, they were having conversations through back channels before they actually met.
0: Yes, they were. Absolutely. Yeah. And Andrew Young talked about that on The Breakfast Club, okay, a few months ago. And I have a video where I deal with that. And Andrew Young said that Malcolm told Dr. King, you know, I support what you're doing, but, I'm paraphrasing. I support what you're doing, but I think it's best that we not be seen together. And I think it's best that we don't appear, you know, to be, you know, too aligned. But yes. And if you go back, July 31st, 1968, the month before the March on Washington, Malcolm is still in July 31st, 1963, the month before the March on Washington. Malcolm is in the Nation of Islam, right? He sends a letter to the Big Six African-American leaders, okay, Dr. King, James Farmer, Wicore, A. Philip Randolph, Brotherhood of Sleeping Car Porters. He's inviting them to come to Harlem for a meeting. And he said that he was calling for a unification of the civil rights leaders and their followers. And he said we have to have a common solution to a common cause posed by a common enemy. Okay. And he said that John F. Kennedy could meet with Nikita Khrushchev, the leader of Russia at the time. He said, then we should be able to put aside our petty differences and come together and meet for the good of the people. I'm paraphrasing. There's an article from the Washington Post that deals with this. Right. So Malcolm was doing that when he was in the Nation of Islam. But yeah, if people watch that interview on the Breakfast Club, Dr. King and Malcolm X met privately a number of times. And in January of 1965, Malcolm wanted to meet with Dr. King again. And he goes down to Alabama, Birmingham, I think it was Birmingham. And Dr. King is in jail. So Malcolm meets with Coretta Scott King. Okay. But also remember, in February 1966, Dr. King meets with the Honorable Elijah Muhammad. Dr. King and Coretta Scott King go to Chicago, and on the Nation of Islam's website, they have an article that breaks this down, okay? And Dr. King and Elijah Muhammad have a meeting, right? So there have always been attempts from outside forces to keep us separated, to keep us fighting one another, okay? But when we remove those interlopers, and get into the history, we find that the people who oftentimes we were told were opposing forces had a lot more in common. And if you read the book by James H. Cone, Martin Malcolm in America, A Dream or a Nightmare, that That's one of the best books and probably one of the first books that dealt with the real similarities between Dr. King and Malcolm X. When you actually read their speeches, when you listen to that, when you listen to them and actually read their speeches and get past, you know, the what's on the surface.
1: All right. We're coming up on a break. And also, Sister Fahima in Washington, D.C. has a question for you. It's 25 minutes away from the top there. Family just joining us, just waking up on this Thursday morning, the day before Juneteenth. Everything you want to know about Juneteenth, you're going to hear this morning from my guest. He's a historian based in Detroit. His name is Michael Emotet. If you want to reach him, you want to join the discussion, you got a question about Juneteenth, reach out to us. Our telephone number is 800-450-7876. And we'll take your phone calls next.

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1: Hey, Baltimore, traffic-wise outside, brought to you by attorney Big Al, the law officer, Richie Klein. Looks like we've got an accident in the left lane and both shoulders are blocked. This is on the outer loop of the Beltway, and it's causing a situation here on the west side, right at Liberty Road this morning. A stop-and-go traffic situation you're going to run into from 795 out there on the Beltway. Down in South Baltimore, West Patapsco Avenue, we got reports of an accident there at Highlands Ferry Road. Watch out, because city police are actually on the scene. Watching delays starting to build up, moving towards the Harbor Tunnel from, looks like they're on 895 southbound from the split with 95 and 3 minute delays. No issues moving towards the Fort McHenry Tunnel on 95 southbound as we slide from 695 there this morning. Hurt in an accident? 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Attorney Big Al is the law office of Richie Klein. I'm Dre Johnson on the Carl Nelson Morning Show on 1010 WOLB.
2: Did you know that 90% of Baltimore Collegiate School for Boys graduates go on to complete high school, and 50% of its graduates go on to a two-year or four-year college? In contrast, Baltimore City Public Schools have a 20.8% four-year dropout rate. Did you know that the school is slated to be closed? 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
13: And Grand Rising family, and thanks for waking up with us on this Thursday morning, the day before Juneteenth. I wonder what it was like for our ancestors the day before Juneteenth. We're going to ask Michael Imhotep about that. Michael Imhotep is our guest. He's a historian based in Detroit. He's done a lot of research into Juneteenth. Before we go back to him, though, let me just remind you, coming up later this morning, we're going to speak with clinical psychologist Dr. Jerome E. Fox. And tomorrow, Friday, Juneteenth, of course, and there's also an open phone Friday. And we're going to give you a chance to free your mind. All that means is think for yourself and join us for our Open Phone Friday program. We begin promptly at 6 a.m. Eastern Time right here in Baltimore on 1010 WLB and also in the DMV, the Washington Metropolitan area on 1450 WOL. All right, Michael, as I mentioned before we left for the break, Sister Fahima is calling from Washington, D.C., has a question or a comment for you. Grand Rising, Sister Fahima.
14: Okay, Sister Fahima. How you doing?
15: Good morning. Good morning, Mr. Nelson, and good morning to your guests. It would be bereft not to mention Dr. Opal Lee, who in 2016, mm-hmm. when President Obama was in office, she started on a 2.5-mile walk from Fort Worth, Texas, to Washington, D.C. And Mr. Nelson, I believe you did have her on your show at one time. I just want to lay this out. Yes. She then, of course, Sheila Jackson Lee co-sponsored it, and then Vice President-elect, who was in the Senate, Kamala Harris co-sponsored the bill. And when she became, she was at the White House when this bill was actually signed and it passed in the Congress, and 14 senators didn't vote for it. It is in the National African American Museum. And as I mentioned, you interviewed her on your show, Mr. Nelson, but I just think it's very often people do not mention Dr. Opal Lee. At the time, she was in her 80s, she's in her 90s, and she also had a reparations claim. She was able to get her family's land back that was stolen. So it is important that we raise the name of this elder, who is the grandmother of reparations, who made sure by walking from 2026 every year to 2021 to get Juneteenth named as a national holiday. And I'm seeing more and more people are not mentioning her name. And again, she's in the African American Museum for having done so. And I just want people to remember Dr. Opal Lee. She's still with us, and it's important. Right. He's a very much a part of that story.
14: Yeah, Dr. Opal Lee is very important. And I remember when she was doing her march annually, I remember when Tom Joyner was on the air, he interviewed her. So she helped bring national attention to Juneteenth and the need for it to become a federal holiday. There was, before it was passed in 2021, there was an attempt to get it passed in 2020 when Donald Trump was president. It was Senator Kamala Harris, when she was in the Senate, she voted for the bill. It was blocked. If I remember correctly, it was Senator Rand Paul, if I remember correctly, out of Kentucky, who blocked it. When it was either Rand Paul or it was another senator, but they blocked it in 2020, but it was able to pass in 2021. Okay. So, yeah, but absolutely. Opal Lee, and there are a number of people who are unsung heroes involved in this. And you have people like Ben Haith, who created the Juneteenth flag. You have a lot of unsung people. You have people like Jack Yates, who helped pull together money. Now, this is back in the 1870s, but helped pull together money to buy Emancipation Park there in Texas as well. So there are a number of people. But, yeah, Dr. Opal Lee, who's a proud member of Zeta Phi Beta Sorority, Incorporated, is critical in this also, in this history.
13: All right, 13 away from the top of the hour, and we're going to talk about the flag as well. Some people have some issues with the flag, but I guess the color of the flag, and you know, and let's just say it's not in competition with the Pan-African flag or the flag, the Marcus right. Garvey, with the red, green, and black. But, you know, talking about Juneteenth, Michael, does Juneteenth underscore the fact that we deserve reparations? Does this help the reparations effort?
14: If you incorporate, it depends upon how you celebrate Juneteenth. If you incorporate that into the conversation, into the national discussion, it can help push that. But you, when you talk about reparations, you have to really understand what you're talking about, understand law. And give you a perfect example. You probably saw this story, Carl, I'm about to call you Roland, because I'm on Roland Martin Unfiltered every Friday. But you probably saw this story out of Evanston, Illinois. June 16th, 2026, Associated Press reported that federal government seeks to halt the first U.S. reparations program for black people. And the federal government on Tuesday, is Trump's Justice Department, okay, asked a judge to halt the United States' first reparations program that offered black people in the small Illinois city of Evanston, Illinois, $25,000 for 20th century race-based housing discrimination, joining an existing lawsuit they called the program, quote-unquote, unconstitutional. So we remember the program was launched in Evanston, Illinois in 2021, spearheaded by then-Councilwoman Robin Ruth Simmons. I've interviewed Robin Ruth Simmons twice on the African History Network show. This program was the first and only of its kind in the U.S., allowing $20 million to black residents, their direct descendants who lived in the city between 1919 and 1969 and suffered housing discrimination because of city ordinances, policies, or practices. Residents, regardless of race, who experienced discrimination due to the city's policies or practices after 1969 also qualified. So it's $25,000payments, and they could be used for home repairs, down payments, or purchase of property. And so when this when it was first announced about the reparations program from Mr. Illinois, you had a lot of reparations reactionaries, what I call them, reparations reactionaries. A lot of them said, that's not enough money. You owe us $27 trillion, 400 years of slavery. Well, if you actually study the history of Evanston, Illinois, and in preparation for my interview with Robert Ruth Simmons, I read some of the harm report that was put together by Morris Dino Robinson Jr. It's called Evanston Policies and Practices Directly Affected the African-American Community 1900 to 1960. If you this was the harm report that was done that documented what happened to African-Americans there in Evanston, Illinois. The state of Illinois abolished slavery in 1818. The city of Evanston, Illinois was not founded until the 1840s. Evanston, Illinois does not have a history of slavery. So therefore, a city of 60,000 people with a 16% African-American population is not going to put policies in place to address something that the city wasn't responsible for. When you deal with municipal reparations, and I have a little insight into this because I did a presentation for the Detroit Reparations Task Force March 2nd, 2024, and got deep into the history. When you have what are called municipal reparations at the local level, at the city level, they're going to try to remedy the harm that was caused by policies from the city, not what the state did, not what the federal government did. Okay, they don't have those type of resources for that. So,
13: right, so let me jump in here, Michael. So what's the objection from the federal government then?
14: Well, keep in mind, I warn people about what would happen if Trump came back in office and implemented Project 2025. So they are operating based upon the policy that civil rights laws discriminate against white people. Okay, and this is something that was warned was going to happen, and they claim that it's unconstitutional. And then also Harmeet Dillon, who is a assistant attorney general of the Justice Department Civil Rights Division, said in a statement, quote, "There are sound ways for a city to remedy past discrimination or direct resources to its most vulnerable citizens and neighborhoods. Simply handing out money based on race, however, is not the answer," end quote. And the U.S. Justice Department called the program, quote unquote, racially discriminatory in a court filing on Tuesday, saying that it violated the Equal Protection Clause of the U.S. Constitution. That section that's dealing with Section 1 of the 14th Amendment, 1868, because it allotted different benefits on the basis of race. So this is their whole the same. And they'll also say things like, oh, this is DEI, things like this. But they're saying that it's unconstitutional. OK, the same argument that Edward Blum made in 2023 when he filed his lawsuit to strike down affirmative action in college admissions. And they use Section 1 of the 14th Amendment of 1868. And we know the 14th Amendment, Section 1, at least, was created for African-Americans, not only for African-Americans, but primarily for African-Americans who were former slaves, and to overturn the 1857 U.S. Supreme Court Dred Scott decision, okay, to give citizenship, which is birthright citizenship, to African-Americans. But it applied to everybody. It wasn't, when you go study the history, and even when you read the 14th Amendment, it says it applies to all people. OK, not just black people, but this is these are anti-black policies coming from the Trump administration. And I was somebody who was talking about Project 2025 in 2023 and telling people what was going to happen if this fool got back in office. And I have not been proven wrong at all. I'm 100% correct. You look at the attack on the African American Museum. You look at the piece dealing with the black farmers. TheGrillo.com, you know, has the article from March 25th, 2026. USDA cuts to $300 million land buying grant further starves black farmers. And this was a Biden Harris era program. The U.S. Department of Agriculture has canceled the remaining grants of a $300 million Biden era program intended to provide technical support and help farmers buy land, a move that will further economically starve black farmers amid the Trump administration's anti-DEI push. Okay. And according to Politico, the USDA officials sent out cancellation letters to nonprofits, tribal governments, and other organizations that were initially approved for grants under the Increasing Land Capital and Market Access Program, funded by the American Rescue Plan Act. So that's the American Rescue Plan from 2021 that no Republicans in the House or the Senate voted for. There was a 50-50 tie in the U.S. Senate, right? Because you have 50 Democrats, 50 Republicans. The only reason why it passed the U.S. Senate was because of a black woman named Kamala Harris, who was vice president, who had the tie-breaking vote. Okay? And this grant...
13: All right. I hold that thought like that, Michael. We got to check the traffic and weather and our differences. When we come back, I'll let you finish your thought. But also, you mentioned the 14th Amendment, and that begs the question, because we're waiting, I guess, with bated breath, some of us, with the Supreme Court decision on birthright. You're right. I want you to touch on that when we get back. And also, of course, we're going to discuss more about Juneteenth. Family, you want to join this conversation with Michael Imhotep, reach out to us. Our telephone number is 800-450-7876. And we'll take your phone calls after we check the traffic and weather. That's next.

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0: And Grand Rising family, thanks for waking up with us on this Thursday morning with our guest, Michael Emotep. He's a historian. He's based in Detroit. He's done some research on what's happening with tomorrow's holiday, Juneteenth. And we're talking about some tangential issues with Juneteenth, including reparations and also the 14th Amendment. Before I do all that, go get a shout out to the New York Knicks. They're having their championship parade today. So a live shot of downtown Midtown Manhattan. People are already there getting ready to for the parade. So shout out to the Knicks and congratulations to them winning winning the NBA championship. But Michael, before we left, you mentioned the 14th Amendment, and we know the Supreme Court any day now, probably, I feel probably closer to the end of the month they'll do it before they go on recess, because this is a big one of the big decisions they have. Don't get me wrong, but it's coming down any day now, the 14th Amendment. Right. Should we be concerned about that?
1: Well, there's two ways to look at this. When you had the oral arguments back in late March, early April, I think it was, of this year, it seemed like the majority of the justices were not inclined to go along with what the Trump administration, the argument the Trump administration was trying to make and trying to really overturn birthright citizenship. This deals with the fear of the founding of America, and it deals with the Trump administration and people who think like that, trying to reduce the number of immigrants coming to the country, especially non-white immigrants. Okay. So if they do overturn it, it's going to be a further erosion of rights, and we'll have to see how it plays out, but it's going to be an escalation of the threat. Okay, we saw with the striking down of affirmative action when it comes to college admissions, and how they when they eradicate other policies. When you read articles on that, they all go back to that Supreme Court decision in 2023. But that Supreme Court decision was just supposed to deal with college admissions. But they're using it all across the board. OK, but what was very interesting, and I just talked to a group out of Chicago, Chattanooga, Tennessee, about this. People read the article from The Washington Post from March 30th, 2026. Trump officials cite white supremacists in bid to end birthright citizenship. And it talks about Alexander Porter Morse, who was a Confederate officer during the Civil War and a Louisiana attorney. He argued for legalized segregation in the landmark 1896 U.S. Supreme Court case, Plessy versus Ferguson. And his ideology is being used in the argument from the Trump administration to end birthright citizenship. He, again, is playing a key role in the monumental case to be argued before the justices. The Trump administration has tapped Alexander Porter Morse as an authority in its push to upend long-settled law that virtually everyone born in the United States is a citizen. Over a century ago, Alexander Porter Morse was among a trio of thinkers who spearheaded a failed effort steeped in anti-Black and anti-Chinese racism to erase birthright citizenship. The Trump administration is reviving their arguments to make its case today, some legal scholars say. So read this article here, okay? This is not something that's going to help Black people at all. Okay. And we are under direct attack from all directions. We are under attack from all directions. And, the people who, somehow thought that the Trump administration was going to get you reparations or something like that. I don't know how you figured that. They are attacking any program that is remotely beneficial to African Americans, and the ones overtly beneficial, like the program out of Evanston, Illinois, the first municipal reparations program. They're trying to shut all that down. Now, the crazy thing about this, Carl and Kevin, is that the U.S. Department of Justice was created primarily for Black people in 1870 to enforce the new rights that African Americans had during the Reconstruction era. The U.S. Department of Justice was created by Congress in 1870, and people should read the article from SmithsonianMag.com, official website of the Smithsonian Institute, created 150 years ago. The Justice Department's first mission was to protect black rights. In the wake of the Civil War, the government's new force sought to enshrine equality under the law. And it talks about how Amos T. Ackerman, who was the first attorney general under the Department of Justice, he was cracking down on the Ku Klux Klan and prosecuting Ku Klux Klan members. And it talk about in 1871, President Ulysses S. Grant declares martial law in 9 counties in South Carolina, implementing the Ku Klux Klan Act of 1871. And it's Ulysses S. Grant who largely gets the credit for demolishing and putting an end to that first incarnation of the Ku Klux Klan. Because by the late 1870s, that first incarnation of the Ku Klux Klan is largely wiped out. You have the second incarnation that is created in October 1915 by the Reverend William Joseph Simmons after he watches the movie The Birth of a Nation. I know you're coming up on commercial break, so we'll continue this.
0: We got some folks who want to talk to you, actually. It's 8 minutes after the top there. I was going to go to Buffalo first. Bob's online, too. Grand Rising Bob, you're on with Michael Imhotep.
2: Yeah, blessed love, family. Thank you for your lessons.
1: Hey, how you doing?
2: Brother Enho. I'm thankful. You know, I want to first say that the denial of rights is always wrong. First of all, I want to say that. And I think that they're setting up an argument, and I don't think it should be an argument, in terms of this flag situation, because I think there's reasons for both of them so that they can exist side by side and be utilized.
1: You are referring to, brother? Which tell people which
2: the Juneteenth flag and the liberation flag. The Juneteenth flag, they want to say or, but I think it should be and the liberation flag. And the idea that we found or got acquainted with freedom because of what happened in this nation, but we were a free, proud, and productive people BC before that captivity happened. So the idea of us having a liberation flag is justifiable. And the idea of us having a Juneteenth flag, there's justification for that, too. I don't think it's an either-or argument.
1: So the liberation flag, you're talking about the red, black, and green. You're talking about the bandera.
2: Yes, sir.
1: Okay.
2: Yes, sir.
1: So for people that don't know, so that was created by the Universal Negro Improvement Association, Marcus Garvey's organization, in 1920, the red, black, and green. And you see different versions of that bandera that get incorporated into some Juneteenth celebration. So I'm a Pan-African. So I, you know, you can fly both of them. Now the red, white, and blue Juneteenth flag, that was the brainchild of activist Ben Haight, who's the founder of the National Juneteenth Celebration Foundation. And that flag was originally created in 1997 and it's gone through different variations. But you have some people who say, no, we should have this red, white, and blue Juneteenth flag and not the red, black, and green. Keep in mind that the people, I would argue the people who make an argument between the two flags and then don't want to claim Africa, say we're not African, I would claim they are operating from a limited circumference of awareness and don't really have a good understanding of history. Because where do you think those enslaved Africans were from? Where do you think they originally came from? But not only that, when those who were brought to this country, we didn't leave Africa home. We brought the culture, we brought language, we brought

0: to African people.
1: Yes, sir.
0: So we need to stop these petty arguments.
2: Well, let me jump in here, fellas, because on the flag issue, because, you know, some of the Pan-Africanists think that they're not concerned with the design. They're just concerned with the colors, because the colors, mm-hmm. red, white, and blue. Yeah, those are the colors of the colonizers. UK has it. France has it. So why not use the liberation colors? That's all we had the discussion before.
0: I embrace the liberation colors. I'm a Pan-Africanist. Okay. Now, people want to fly the red, white, and blue flag. I say fly both of them. You know.
1: Yes, sir.
0: If you want to fly the Juneteenth flag, okay, fly both of them. I'm not a big advocate of the Juneteenth flag, but I'm also not for black people arguing amongst ourselves when we're under unprecedented attack. Unprecedented attack from all sides. They wiped out 60 years of civil rights progress. They wiped out DEI programs. They're wiping out economic gains that African Americans have made. And people call themselves FBA or ADOs. That does not insulate you from the attack. Okay?
1: Sure.
0: And the other thing that a lot of black people...
2: Michael, can you say that for the folks in the back of the classroom again?
0: Calling yourself FBA or ADOs does not insulate you from the attack. Okay? Dr. John Henry Clark and people who are watching me on Facebook and YouTube, you see the picture of Dr. Clark and Professor Jane Small behind me, and Professor Jane Small and Dr. Leonard Jeffries, and those are two of my teachers. Dr. John Henry Clark taught us that the white man is a better Pan-Africanist than you, because he don't want none of you. And you look silly out here arguing amongst yourselves. You're doing the bidding of white supremacy, because they're trying to wipe our black behinds off of the political chessboard. If you read any of Project 2025, you would understand what's happening. Okay. And what black people really need to understand is that these white nationalists, white supremacists, they think all of you are immigrants. They think all non-white people, including every black person in America, they think all of us are immigrants. They think none of us belong here. They're coming for all of us. So you can play these simple sounding games if you want to, but you're going to come to a rude awakening very quickly that you have a target on your back also.
1: Can I say one other thing, sir? The other thing is that we probably raised the red, black, and green flag in downtown Buffalo in front of City Hall. We've been doing that every year, ever since we've been celebrating Juneteenth. But can you show us and tell us, because we'll be hearing the term reparations in terms of the settlement that they're doing with Iran. Can you tell us the link between that word reparations and what they're doing with Iran and what they need to do with us? We'll be hearing that term reparations.
0: Right. So when we deal with reparations is a general term that basically the root concept just deals with repairing the damage of some harm that was done. And before reparations was talked about regarding slavery, it was reparations between nations because of harm that was done from wars, things of this nature. Okay. But when we look at, there are five forms of reparations coming from the United Nations International Human Rights. Okay. You have restitution, compensation, rehabilitation, satisfaction, and guarantees of non-repetition. Okay. So compensation, cash payments, that's only one form of reparations. For African people, for African Americans, we have to have what I call comprehensive reparations. We have to have all of that. And the best analysis of this is the 1,000-page analysis report from the California Reparations Task Force. Because if you just go read the 74-page executive summary, you realize how a lot of people talk about reparations really don't know what they're talking about. And you realize how deep the harm has been. So they lay out 12 harms in the California Reparations Task Force report: enslavement, racial terror, political disenfranchisement, housing segregation, separate and unequal education, racism in environment and infrastructure, pathologizing the black family, control over creative, cultural, and intellectual life. That deals with our royalties being stolen, and when it comes to producing music, things of that nature, and how you had

0: you know, hundreds of, if not thousands of African-American artists who died broke. OK, because their royalties were stolen from them, their masters stolen from them, things of this nature, stolen labor and hindered opportunity, an unjust legal system, mental and physical harm and neglect, and the racial wealth gap. Well, the 8-to-1 racial wealth gap is the result of an accumulation of policies. So what I explain to people, and the other thing is important for people to understand, because people want to talk about lineage, right? Lineage is a legal theory that has not been tested in court. This is what people have to understand. Camilla Moore, who was the chairwoman of the California Reparations Task Force, she's an attorney. Unlike a lot of the people, the reparations reactionaries running around here putting out misinformation, she's an attorney. And in the state of California, race-based policies are illegal. So what they came up with of a way that the reparations, whatever they come up with, and they came up with 115 policy recommendations, by the way, they said that the reparations would be distributed based upon lineage. So either you had to be.
1: Though, Michael, hold up for right there. We do have to step away now for a quick break. 17 minutes at the top of our family. Michael Amotep is our guest. He's a historian. We're discussing Juneteenth. This is the day before Juneteenth. And when we get back, and all the tangential issues of Juneteenth, reparations, the 14th Amendment that's going on right now. Also, when we get back, though, I want Michael to tell us what our ancestors were doing the day before Juneteenth. If they found out, was there anticipation, if you will, about the next day? What are your thoughts, family? You can check in and join us at 800-450-7876, and we'll take your phone calls next.
2: Good morning from the MTA. Checking in on the MARC train system. Pentrain 517 is on time. Train 502 heading to Perryville is delayed about 10 minutes. On the Camden line, train 847 has a 5-minute delay. The light rail is operating with a 15-minute delay this morning. Metro subway is on time. For the MTA Transit Team, I'm Austin Todd on the Carl Nelson Show.
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0: And Glenn Rising family, thanks for rolling with us on this Thursday morning with our guest, Michael Amotep. Michael is a historian. He's based in Detroit, done a lot of research into Juneteenth, the holiday that's tomorrow, and this is what we're discussing, all the effects, the side effects of Juneteenth. So, Michael, I'll let you finish your thought. And also, Sister Sabrina in Washington, D.C. wants to join the conversation when you're through.
1: Okay, no problem, no problem. And also, in two segments ago, when I talked about in 2020, when they were trying to get the Juneteenth bill passed and it failed, that was Senator Ron Johnson of Wisconsin who blocked that, bill. And then in 2021, they came back and Biden-Harris were in office. They were able to get it passed. Okay, now, the California Reparations Task Force. So we were talking about they came up with the concept of lineage. Right. And you had to you have to be able to trace your lineage directly to a person who had been enslaved in the United States or to African-Americans who lived in the U.S. prior to the year 1900. And I was saying that the reason why they had to come up with that is because race-based policies in the state of California are illegal. OK, it's illegal to have a policy for only one race of people in the state of California, but also at the federal level, race-based policies are illegal. That's based upon Title VI of the 1964 Civil Rights Act, Section 601, non-discrimination in federally assisted programs. OK, so so when you do this, however it looks at the federal level, and I don't really have faith, it's not coming from this administration, I can guarantee you that. OK, but however it looks at the federal level is going to have to be targeted. OK, and if you look at the title, if you go to archives.gov and search for the 1964 Civil Rights Act, you can read titles. You can read it there. And there's a Title VI, Section 601. Non-discrimination in federally assisted programs. It says no person in the United States shall, on the ground of race, color, or national origin, be excluded from participation in, be denied the benefits of, or be subjected to discrimination under any program or activity receiving federal financial assistance. Okay, so, all right. So go ahead, Brother Carl.
0: All right, 23 at the top. As I mentioned, Sister Sabrina's waiting for you. She's on line 3. Grand Rising, Sister Sabrina, you're on with Michael Amotep. Sister Sabrina,
2: hello.
0: On line 3.
2: Wonderful.
0: Go ahead.
1: Hello, Sabrina, go ahead.
2: Greetings, brothers, a blessed morning.
1: Yes.
2: I get so mad. Understanding the history. First, I have to say this. My neighbor next door to me, she's from the state of Texas, and she schooled me that for years, even for decades before it was a national holiday in Texas, mm-hmm. they were celebrating, you know, for decades.
1: Right.
2: And I still remember my outrage when it became as a holiday.
1: Mm-hmm.
2: Because we still have the argument about reparations. And then here in 2026, you see the character person holding the White House.
1: Right.
2: Reparations to the South Africans for them to come back, as he claimed, because of what they suffered.
1: Claiming a white genocide.
2: In the face to us.
1: Claiming a white genocide, yes. In South Africa that doesn't exist, right?
2: And early days in the 80s, I worked when the South Africans were at Capitol Hill. They had an office, mm-hmm. so I worked in their office as a volunteer.
1: Okay.
2: And I saw the faxes come across of how many necklacing. For those that don't know what necklacing. It's when you take the tires full of gas and throw it on the, at that time, most of the people in the streets. And in South Africa, they have a holiday in June of for those youth that have gave their lives marching. And the and I'm talking young youth, not even teenagers, marching for liberation. And then they come and invite them over here with, oh, we give you this and that, obviously with Elon Musk, as we understand on January, a couple of years when Trump came in giving the Nazi salute. And yes, it was a Nazi salute, which is like letting us know that the tide had turned of what they were planning to do, especially what we have here and with DEI now. And then, of course, he's got the Supreme Court in his pocket, right pocket. Everything is in his pocket. Even within D.C., what we just had the primary, that's in his pocket. And he lets know. And then, of course,
0: since the Supreme Court put in a question form, so Michael can respond, just put in a question form for us.
2: I find it very, how can we, I can't even get the words, how can we celebrate Juneteenth and we still don't have our reparations?
0: All right, good question.
1: Okay, so the question is, how can we celebrate Juneteenth and we still don't have our reparations? Well, when we have the celebrations of Juneteenth, we should deal with the history of what is surrounding June 19th, 1865. And you're dealing with the period of the time of the Civil War. We go into the Reconstruction era. So that should be on Juneteenth and Juneteenth weekend. We should be teaching history. We can have celebrations because they celebrated when they got the news in 1865 and going into 1866. But as I said, I don't know if you heard this part of the conversation that I was having with Carl. But I said, anytime we have Juneteenth celebrations, we have to incorporate history, economics, law, and politics into those celebrations. Juneteenth cannot become a Black 4th of July where we just have a cookout and drink beer and have a day off from work. We have to deal with organizing. We have to deal with educating. We have to use it as a tool to continue the fight for liberation, to continue the fight for reparations. Okay. But Juneteenth is important because it gives us an opportunity to force into a national conversation a history that laws are being passed to suppress the teaching of that history. Even going back to 2020 in the anti-critical race theory laws, right? And before the attack on DEI, you had the attack on critical race theory. Well, you just mentioned Donald Trump. The attack on critical race theory started in the federal government in September 2020. When Donald Trump signed an executive order banning the use of critical race theory in training for federal employees. That's where it started. Okay, so we have to have this education, and then we have to deal with reparative justice. But understanding what I would argue that really needs to happen is that we shift the focus and focus on present day structural inequities. Because they are the legacy of slavery. They are the legacy of laws and policies that continue to maldistribute wealth upon resources, that continue to institute harm upon us. You have to deal with those structural inequities and trace that back to slavery. If you just look at what's happened under the Trump administration, them backing out of the lawsuit regarding Cancer Alley in Louisiana and the petrochemical plant that it is said is polluting the air and things like that. And it's a predominantly African-American population that's being harmed by that. You look at the lawsuit that the Department of Justice back out of in Alabama dealing with it's a issue with sewage. These were things that the Department of Justice was advocating for on behalf of African Americans in the previous administration. And the Department of Justice has been totally turned against us now under Harmeet Dillon in the Civil Rights Division, under Andrea Lucas in the Equal Employment Opportunity Commission. Andrea Lucas did a public service announcement a few months ago asking white men, if you feel that you are being discriminated against at your job, please contact her office. And if you go back, and we talked about this on Roland Martin Unfiltered, if people go back and read the article from Axios.com, AXIOS, from April 1st, 2024, this is about 7 months before the election. The name of the article is called Trump Allies Plot Anti-Racism Protections for White People. Trump Allies Plot Anti-Racism Protection for White People. And it said, the article said, if Donald Trump returns to the White House, close allies want to dramatically change the government's interpretation of civil rights era laws to focus on, quote unquote, anti-white racism rather than discrimination against people of color. OK, Trump's Justice Department would push to eliminate or upend programs in government and corporate America
0: exactly
1: that
0: what
1: are
0: they're
1: designed
0: gonna do.
1: To counter racism that has favored white people, that has favored whites. Go ahead, Carl.
0: Yeah, well, Gene Paisu wants to join the discussion. He's online, too. Grand Rising, Gene, you're with Michael Imhotep.
3: Yeah, Grand Rising, and Michael, thank you very much for the information you're putting out, disseminating.
1: Gene,
3: I agree with you, and I'm not going to be particular, you know, about what you said, but I disagree generally and, you know, in your position. If we compare and contrast, and I think that's what I'm hearing you doing, if we use Kenya as an example in the Mau Maus, and they did win their reparations case, then we can make a sound argument for ourselves in America. One of the things I agree with you on is that I did get a form of reparations and that I got 100% disability because there was an organization in the Air Force in Thailand, B-52 base, called Red Horse, and they were civil engineers. They defoliated the entire basin. We were all contaminated, you know, and the majority of we were contaminated with Agent Orange. And so, you know, we got reparations to the Veterans Administration. But
1: let me interject here. That was a lawsuit that was targeted. That was targeted. Mm-hmm. That wasn't for all black people who ever served in the military. That was
3: no. You're right. Yeah. Mm-hmm. But you're exactly right. But what I'm saying is 95% of the civil engineers were African Americans. I'm just saying, yeah, in particular.
1: But that was right. Targeted. Yeah, that was targeted.
3: Yep,
1: yeah,
3: you're right.
1: I got a question for you all. I have a question for you as well. So make your legal argument for reparations from the federal government based upon the current Constitution and based upon understanding that race-based laws are illegal at the federal level. And I cited the statute, Section 601 of the 1964 Civil Rights Act. I'm all for repairing the damage. I'm all for getting the policies put in place. But we have to understand how to actually implement that.
3: Well, let me do that. Malcolm X wanted to use the World Court to indict the United States.
1: The United Nations. Yeah. Yep.
3: We just saw Ghana
1: in their UN resolution, which is non-binding, non-enforceable. And we saw 123 nations voted, and we saw three nations voted against it: Israel, United States, and Argentina. Once again, how do you make your legal argument and how do you enforce it?
3: My legal argument, and I'm not a lawyer, I only play one on the radio, it is that law is based on precedent, right? The precedent has been set, in my opinion, in Kenya. That is the precedent for reparations.
1: That's a different government. Precedent is set under the U.S. Constitution and law and court cases that have happened in the U.S. courts. You can't use Kenya and say, well, because they did it in Kenya, somehow that sets a legal precedent for the U.S. justice system.
3: Mm-hmm.
1: Go ahead to your next question.
3: Okay, so again, beautiful argument, and I concede. And so what is your answer, sir?
1: I just said, I've been studying this. You're not going to be able to get that in place in the federal government. What's going to have to happen is that you're going to have to address the present day structural inequities and put policies in place to address the present day structural inequities. Those are a legacy of slavery. Okay. If you what are you gonna say?
3: Okay.
1: I'm gonna give you an example here.
3: No, I was just gonna say. So right now we have, as I understand it, according to K. Wise Whitehead, what we're doing now is we are initiating lawsuits against the United States government. Is that the initiative that we should be following?
1: That's only one. It's going to be it's going to be a combination of multiple strategies. That's only one, because if you go back and look at the Tuskegee experiment of untreated syphilis in a Negro male, they were those survivors of that were able to get some compensation from the federal government through a lawsuit. Okay, but let me just give you an example here, right? So back in 2020, the Citigroup Bank had a study that showed that the U.S. had lost $16 trillion over the course of 20 years because of racism. Okay, and they cited three specific areas. They cited three specific reasons. Number one, they talked about how African Americans were being discriminated against and couldn't get loans for businesses. So they said, I'm looking at it here. They said black workers have lost $113 billion in potential wages over the past two decades because they couldn't get a college degree. The housing market lost $218 billion in sales.
0: Right. And Michael, hold that thought right there. I'll let you finish on the other side. We got to check the news, traffic, and weather in our different cities. It's 23 minutes away from the top of our family. Our guest is Michael Hemotep. He's a historian and always brings receipts, as you can hear. You want to join this conversation, reach out to us at 800-450-7876. And we'll take your phone calls after we check the news, traffic, and weather. That's next.
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5: At Baltimore traffic brought to you by attorney Big Al, the law officer Richard Klein. Looks like the BW Parkway southbound, a stop and go situation from Arundel Mills Boulevard towards 175 as you hop here on the beltway. Especially looks like on the west side, it's a stop and go situation between 795 and Liberty Road, in which we got an accident at Liberty Road. Move to the right shoulder there on the outer loop of the Baltimore Beltway. 895 southbound from Pulaski Highway towards the Harbor Tunnel there on the north end, we've got jammed up traffic. 95 southbound, just a little slow traffic between Dundalk Avenue and the Fort McHenry Tunnel. Downtown on East Pratt Street here, we've got reports of an accident eastbound at President Street. Looks like city police are on the scene. Hurt in an accident, call Big Al. 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Call 1-800-HURT-123. Attorney Big Al is the law officer Richard Klein. 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
8: What's one of your favorite memories?
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0: And Grand Rising family, thanks for starting your Thursday with us and our guest historian Michael Imhotep out of Detroit. We start off discussing tomorrow's holiday, Juneteenth, and all the things associated with Juneteenth are like reparations, of course. Before we go on, let me just remind you, coming up later this morning, we're going to speak with the clinical psychologist, Dr. Jerome E. Fox, and tomorrow's Friday, Juneteenth Day, we'll be here, and we're going to invite you to free your mind. Now, all that means is think for yourself and reach out to us and join us for our Open Phone Friday program. We begin promptly at 6 a.m. Eastern Time, right here in Baltimore on 1010 WOLB, and also in the DMV, the Washington Metropolitan Area, on 1450 WOL. Please don't wait to the last minute. A lot of folks will always wait to the last minute. There's a bunch of folks that don't get on. We want to hear from you tomorrow. So, check off right now, especially if you're off tomorrow. Just join us tomorrow. We want to hear what's going on in your life, what's going on in your community, and your thoughts about some of the guests that we've had on this week. Michael is talking about reparation. I just got a note from one of our listeners on the Chicago here. There's an international reparations conference taking place in Ghana right now, and I spoke with Cam Howard. He's there from Reparations United, but he's going to be back in town because Chicago, the city of Chicago, is having a two-day reparations conference on Monday and Tuesday. So he's going to file his report on that for us, as well as the international conference taking place in Ghana. So, Michael, I'm going to let you finish your thought. Yeah, go ahead.
1: Yeah, I posted about Ghana yesterday on our Facebook fan page, the African History Network. So it's 80 countries attending. It's a three-day conference. This builds upon Ghana's push in the United Nations resolution to recognize the transatlantic slave trade is the greatest crime against humanity, and to start talking about policies to repair the damage of slavery. So this three-day conference in Ghana that started on Wednesday, June 17th, is the next step in that. But right before the break, I was referencing the article from CBSNews.com from September 23rd, 2020, called Racism Has Cost the U.S. $16 trillion Citigroup Fines. And it's an analysis from Citigroup Bank. It said that the U.S. over a 20-year period of time had lost $16 trillion and it cited racism and cited three main areas. Black workers have lost $113 billion in potential wages over the past two decades because they couldn't get a college degree. The housing market lost $218 billion in sales because black applicants couldn't get home loans, and about $13 trillion in business revenue never flowed into the economy because black entrepreneurs could not access bank loans. And then the article goes on to say that if these loopholes were closed, the U.S. Could have $5 trillion in gross domestic product over the next 5 years if those gaps and others were closed today. So what this analysis shows is the harm that racism does to America in general. Even though African Americans are the brunt, we get the brunt of it. We are the target of it. But it hurts everybody. Okay, so this is why, I'll encourage people to read that 74 page executive summary from the California Reparations Task Force, because it really gets into the longstanding pervasive harm that we're dealing with. And there was a piece from the Washington Post from January 26, 2026 called New Evidence Shows How Discrimination Shortens Lives in Black Communities. And it deals with what's contributing to us having a shortened lifespan. And they found that decades of stress, childhood adversity, trauma, discrimination, economic hardship were associated with higher levels of inflammation later in life, which correlated with earlier death. So when you read this, then you understand how it has to be policies put in place to address these issues. Thinking that cash payments are going to do this. I'm not against cash payments as a comprehensive reparations package. I laid out the five forms of reparations based upon the United Nations International Human Rights Council. But if we all got $1 million today, if we want to be honest, we all know white people will have it all back by this time next month. And the only thing that you would have done is stimulated their economy. The laws and policies that inflict the harm and maldistributed wealth, power, and resources, they would still be in place. You haven't changed anything. So that's why we have to have comprehensive reparations as opposed to just cash payments.
0: Right. And hold that thought right there, because we've got some folks who want to talk to you. And we're racing the clock here. It's 10 minutes away from the top there. Let's go to Pittsburgh. Katrina's waiting for us online, too. Grand Rising, Katrina, you're on with Michael Emotep.
2: Oh, good morning, gentlemen. I just had a quick question.
1: Hey, how you doing?
2: Yes. Okay, I'm fine. Just had a quick question for you. If you could explain what would happen if birthright citizenship is rescinded.
1: Well, basically birthright citizenship deals with any child born in the United States, regardless of whether the parents are citizens or not, any child born in the United States is a U.S. citizen. Okay. It would be catastrophic, but we don't know how damaging it will be, because birthright citizenship has existed since 1868. So for all of our lives, it's existed. So I don't know how bad it can get. Maybe you know how bad it can get. We really don't know how bad it can get, because it has always existed since everybody on Earth, since everybody that's alive today has been alive. So, I don't know if you heard the previous conversation, but this is a further step in the pushing of white nationalism and the fear of the browning of America. Okay.
2: Well, my concern is I live in Pennsylvania. Pennsylvania will recognize my right as a citizenship, but coming down to D.C., which is in the South, along with Maryland and Northern Virginia and the rest of Virginia, might not recognize my citizenship.
1: That's a possibility. I'm not sure. So you're saying some southern states may not recognize your citizenship, but other states will.
2: Right. It could be a patchwork across the country. Who recognizes
1: But here's the thing. Say birthright citizenship gets revoked, right? Well, is it retroactive or going forward?
0: Here's another issue, Katrina and Michael, that we should think about. Let me throw this in here, because they may say it's states' rights and let the states decide, birthright citizenship. And we know what that means, states' rights, what Katrina's implying.
2: Yeah.
1: Right, with states' rights. But then in the state legislatures, that would have to pass each state legislature, sign in law by governor. There are going to be lawsuits regarding that, and it's going to play out in the courts. So I'm saying this is uncharted territory. We don't know how far this will go. We don't even know if the Supreme Court is going to overturn birthright citizenship. Possibly, maybe not, because the oral arguments that they had, most legal analysts said that it looks like they're going to let it stay. So if it does get overturned, see, it's totally uncharted territory. We don't know how far this will go, how it will play out, what it will look like, or state legislatures may back down like Georgia did yesterday when it came to redrawing district lines, because white Republicans in the Georgia state legislature said they feared that it would energize Democrats, especially black people, to come out and vote. And they feared the backlash from that. So,
0: right. And hold on. I'll throw right there, because we've got a bunch more folks want to talk to you, Michael. And we're racing the clock here. It's 7 away from the top of the hour. Brother Kwame is in North Carolina. He's on line 3. Grand Rising, Brother Kwame. You're on Michael Emotep.
3: Grand Rising, brothers. Sir, can you please explain to us, how did Belinda Sutton receive reparations back in the 1783?
1: Belinda Sutton?
3: Yes. The first black woman recognized to receive slavery reparations was Belinda Sutton. That's what it's.
1: I'm familiar with Henrietta Wood in the 1870s. Okay. Belinda, give me the details of Belinda Sutton. And which state was it in?
3: Well,
1: because if it was in state court, to give you an example, you had Elizabeth Freeman named Mom Bet in Massachusetts who sued for her freedom. I think it was about 1780. Okay. So she won her freedom. OK, but we know most African-Americans didn't win freedom in courts, things like this. We know a lot of those court cases where African-Americans went to court sued for their freedom, they lost. She was able to win. So but go ahead. Give me the specifics of the case you're talking about in 1783.
3: Yeah, no, nah, they're just saying that she petitioned the Massachusetts legislature in 1783 after her enslaver fled to Canada. And somehow she got some money.
1: What was her name?
3: Belinda Sutton, S-U-T-T-O-N.
1: Okay, Belinda Sutton in 1783. Okay,
3: yeah,
1: so she won a pension, but that was in state court, right?
3: I'm not sure of that. I don't know that much of the details. I just know that about her.
1: Yeah, she petitioned Massachusetts legislature for a pension paid out of her former enslaver's estate. The legislature awarded her a pension of £15.12, roughly $3,800 today per year, but payments tapered off after the first 2 years. Sutton had to petition again and again over the next decade for her funds she was legally owed. Okay, that is an isolated case. That is something that is dealing with petitioning for a pension paid out of her former enslaver's estate. I don't know if this was something that was left in her will, in his will to her or something like that. But she went to court. This is a specific case in 1783 in Massachusetts. All right. And that was dealing with an estate that wasn't saying because she was enslaved, she was owed money. This was something coming from the estate. I don't have all the details there, but that's an isolated incident. But you
0: all
1: do
0: right.
1: have.
0: I'm going to stop it right there because we got to take a quick break. Yeah, okay. We got to take a quick break, Michael. And I thank you, Brother Kwame, for calling from North Carolina. I still got a bunch of folks who want to talk to Michael Imhotep. It's 4 minutes away from the top of our family. We're going to take another look at the traffic and weather in our different cities. We're speaking with Michael Imhotep. He's a historian based in Detroit, discussing reparations and also tomorrow's holiday, Juneteenth. What are your thoughts? You want to get in on this conversation? Reach out to us at 800-450-7876. And we'll take your phone calls next.

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0: Thank you, Grand Rising family. Thanks for starting your Thursday with us. And momentarily, we're going to speak with Dr. Jeremy Fox. He's a clinical psychologist. You know him best for his best-selling workbook, Addicted to White, The Oppressed in League with the Oppressor, A Shame-Based Alliance. Right now, we've got Michael Emotep. And Michael, if you can show up on the responses, I'd appreciate it. Let's go to Alabama.
1: Okay.
0: Everlasting's calling on line four. Everlasting, Grand Rising, you're on Michael Emotep. Is Everlasting now on line four?
2: Yes. Can you hear me?
0: Yes, we can hear you.
2: Yes,
0: go ahead.
2: We can hear you. Okay, how you doing, bro? First, let me just clarify, right, because I'm not trying to be divisive or I'm not trying to, you know, challenge you on anything because that's not my style. I'm just want to show, after I say so, I want to ask a question. Now, in 1865, they came out with the involuntary servitude is forever abolished in America, except if you're convicted of a crime, okay? So that right there, if it's supposed to be free, that word except is a hell of a word. So, okay, now after that, it came out in 18th, they came out with the Black Codes. I'm being quick, I know you have much time. So the Black Codes come out, 1877 around then. So that means loitering and vagrancy and all that type of stuff. Now that's a felony. Now you go back into prison. So now that justifies their slavery. So you come all the way up to 1968, and Richard Nixon, Tricky Dick comes out with the War on Poverty, and the poverty pimps come out with their thing. Okay, after that. So then now after that, in 1994, they come out with the Omnibus Crime Bill, okay, which quadrupled the amount of black people in prison when it came out up until now. So all I want to ask you a question is that, are we ever really free? Because in my estimate of all these things that come about, we were never free. You know, it sounds good in semantics that we were free, but the actuality of it, you know, I could be wrong, but we're not free. We never was free based on those things, that the provisions that they put in. So I want to just know what your how do you view that? And can I hold on to hear you?
3: So when you talk about the 13th Amendment and the clause, except for duly convicted of a crime, go back and look at the Northwest Ordinance of 1787, because that's what that law is based upon. And the Northwest Ordinance of 1787 is what largely abolished slavery in the Northwestern territory, including Michigan. Okay, so go back and research that. So when you look at chattel slavery ending, okay, we never got the reparative justice that we needed to be independent, but we still were finding ways to make a way. Like by 1910, we accumulated 16 million acres of land. Now, we've lost a lot of that land because of policies and attacks on African Americans, on African American farmers, theft of land, things like this. So it was freedom from a chattel slavery system, but you also have to have all of your rights, and you need a level playing field to be able to prosper and to accumulate wealth, et cetera. So if we compare today to 1865, we've come a long way. There have been a lot of setbacks. There's setbacks right now. We've come a long way, but we also have to understand what it would look like if we were truly free and not under attack. And we're under attack by laws and policies. Everything they do to us, they use the law to do it. And when they get caught breaking the law, they go hire an attorney of law to defend us in a court of law. And right now, the federal government is heavily being weaponized against us, from the Civil Rights Division to the Department of Justice, et cetera. And this is implementing Project 2025. So we can commemorate and celebrate freedom coming to those enslaved Africans there and the 250,000 in Texas. And keep in mind, it was illegal for them to be freed in Texas based upon the Texas Confederate Constitution of 1861. It was illegal to free enslaved Africans. Okay,
0: right. And hold that thought right there, Michael, because I want to get one more call with me before we bring on Dr. Fox. And Thomas is checking in from Washington, D.C. He's on line two. Thomas, your question for Michael Emotep.
4: Grand Rising, can you hear me?
3: Hey, yes.
4: Yes, my question is this. Do you think it's time for the number one black politician in America which is Barack Obama. Would you say that? Would you agree to that? Do you think that it's time?
3: Go ahead with your question.
4: Do you think it's time for him to say to the world and change his position that reparations should be given to African Americans in this country? Because up until now, he has been totally against reparations, along with Hillary Clinton and the D.C. politics of yesterday that just happened here a couple of days ago. Kendrick McDuffie, he proposed a reparations task force, but the question was never put to Janice Lewis. Do she support reparations? And I think that was a blown opportunity. What do you think about that statement?
3: Okay, so I'm going to tell you the same thing I told the Detroit Reparations Task Force when I did a presentation for them March 2nd, 2024, based upon their request, because I didn't volunteer to do it, but I was happy to do it. But I wouldn't put the term reparations on anything that you actually want to get passed, because I understand the history of this country. And when you put the term reparations on it, one, it puts a big target on your program to be dismantled, to be attacked. And two, it puts a target on you to be sabotaged by people that look like you. OK, so I wouldn't put the term reparations on anything that you actually want to get passed. I would focus like I don't know if you heard the previous conversation. I said I would shift the focus. To focus on present day structural inequities that are the result of laws and policies that continue to harm African Americans, and they are the legacy of slavery. I would focus on fixing that. Okay, but just in Barack Obama, if he came out and said I support reparations, it's going to be more backlash than it will help anything. He's not in office. He has no. I don't consider him a politician because he ain't in political. He's not in political office. He's retired. So,
0: right, he's a private citizen. And we got Andy there, Michael, because we're just flat out of time. But listen, how can folks follow you? Because you're all over the place, on social media, on different shows as well. So, and you've got your own show. So just tell folks before we let you go how they can follow you.
3: 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But thanks once again, Brother Carl and Kevin, for having me on for an in-depth discussion.
0: All right. Thank you. Michael always brings receipts, family, as you heard. He always has the receipts. Thank you, Michael.
3: All right, thanks, brothers. Peace.
0: Let's move on. Dr. Jerome E. Fox, Grand Rising Dr. Fox, welcome back to the program. Is Dr. Fox there on line 6, Kevin?
1: Yes, I'm here. Thank you.
0: Okay, there you are. Yeah, good to have you, Dr. Fox. You know, the last conversation about Barack Obama not supporting reparations, he hasn't said he supports it or full-throated support it. From where you sit, is it, as Michael Imhotep says, Barack Obama is a private citizen now, so whatever he says doesn't count, really, because he's a private citizen. He's not in politics. But he had a chance when he was in politics. Do you see that as an issue, that he should step up and say that he supports full-throated? I support reparations, so that every one of us should get the reparation. Do you think it's necessary for Barack Obama to do that?
1: Well, I appreciate the brother's perspective, because it sounds a little bit more strategic. As I said before, I go to bed thinking like a general and get up thinking like a general. So if it's just simply a matter of semantics, that will push the effort really for justice, because that's what we're talking about, justice, for it. Fine. But in truth, with regard to specifically ex-President Obama, I don't really have any request for him. As I say in

0: as an ex-president and supposedly a leader, if it were not for the system, and some people may not like this, but for the system selecting him. The system does not select people who would boldly stand up and say, you know, there's a matter of justice on the agenda, and that requires whatever you want to call it, reparations, repair for present damage that's linked to our history of captivity. They just don't select that kind of person. So for us to, in a sense, to me, just waste time longing for some kind of savior within that system, it's just, it is precisely that, a waste of time. He wouldn't be President Barack Obama if he were that kind of person, because the system would have shut him out long time ago. That's why I always say too, that we vote not expecting these people that we send into the system to free us or liberate us. We vote in order to limit the opposition, because they're not as likely to be as voracious in their attempt to stunt the advancement and growth of Black people. And that's pretty much all we can expect until we get our act together. Because in truth, right now, these people select themselves. Barack Obama selected himself to, enter that system. We have to get to the point where we select our representatives and send them into this hostile territory called government as practically as our spies, to get whatever resources we need in order to continue our struggle in the community. So the emphasis is not so much on these individuals, these few individuals who supposedly represent us. The emphasis needs to be on us as a mass of people, getting to the point where we are so politically savvy that we're not even allowing people to select themselves to represent us. We are actually picking folk ourselves to say, and placing in that system with a clear understanding of the agenda that we presented them, which we have not done, by the way, as a mass of people, but with clear instructions of what they are to do in order to support our liberation struggle. But where we as a mass of people are not at that point, and that's where our emphasis need to be if we ever really want to be free. Sending these individuals into hostile territory whose minds are shaped in such a way that they're not a threat to that system in any way. Barack Obama was not a threat to American capitalism and American oppression. That's not going to work, except for the minimal and important, really, function of limiting the opposition while giving us enough space to collect our own sort of army, to train our own army, to really take what we feel, what we know has been denied to us.
1: Yeah, I like that analysis that you just gave. The question is, that can we extend that to the Congressional Black Caucus? Because a lot of folks feel that they're impotent.
0: Well, they're not really in the system to do what we would need them to do at this juncture in order to help us in our liberation struggle. They are also selected pretty much by the system. They select themselves to go into the system with the same addicted to white mentalities, same emphasis of you know, most of them are more interested in their own pockets, their own wallets and purses, than they are in the people who they supposedly are representing. And more instances than not, these are not the people who would go in there and do the type of disruption.

0: action that is required in order to reshape this government and to really provide the justice that we deserve. So until we can send people into enemy camp who know what they are to do and do it, once again, they're part of that whole system that we can only expect them to limit the opposition. But they're not going to do the work of liberation.
1: Right. Hold on. And when we come back, tell us how we select them. And Theo in Baltimore has a question for you. Family, you too can join our discussion with Dr. Jerome Fox. He's a clinical psychologist. He's known for his best-selling workbook, Addicted to White, The Oppressed in League with the Oppressor, and the phrase I like best, A Shame-Based Alliance. What are your thoughts? Hit us up at 800-450-7876 to speak to Dr. Fox, and we'll take your phone calls next.
2: Good morning from the MTA. Checking in on the MARC train system. Pentrain 502 is delayed about 10 minutes. Train 419 is operating on schedule this morning. Camden Train 844 has a 5 to 10 minute delay as well. The light rail is operating with a 15 minute delay this morning. Metro Subway is on time. For the MTA Transit Team, I'm Austin Todd on the Carl Nelson Show.
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0: and Grand Rising family. Thanks for staying with us on this day before Juneteenth. Our guest is Dr. Jerome E. Fox. As I mentioned, he's a clinical psychologist, and he's known for his best-selling workbook, Addicted to White, The Oppressed in League with the Oppressor, a Shame-Based Alliance. So, Dr. Fox, are you telling us that when we go to the polls, we have to select somebody who's going to, we know is going to work for us? How do we know that, though? How do we determine, what is this sort of a roadmap or, you know, a cheat sheet that you can share with us that we'd say, oh, this person's really going to help us and not get in the job and then turn on us, as we've seen so many of them do?
1: Well, I'm going to try to answer that in two ways. Right now, we don't know, because we, as a mass of people, have not done our homework. There have been numerous attempts to construct a black agenda. And we can't even do that because of white value number, I guess, five, which always in competition with our organizations are in competition with other organizations for the few crumbs that fall from Moss's table, that we, and the damage to our egos that this 250 years of oppression, and more than that really, has caused, that we are always looking to feel better about ourselves, which is white value number five, by stepping on the carcass of another brother or black organization to say that I'm the one. And this kind of ego obsession, and which is exemplified, or which this current clown in the Oval Office really is the avatar for, you know, we suffer from as well. So we can't put aside our ego long enough to say, hey, look, let's come together, and it doesn't matter who said it or whatever. Let's just construct the agenda for the masses of people. So without an agenda, you can't select the people. You know, I might say that unless you, I've done this in my personal life. I got to the point whereby I really don't like dealing with people who are not on the same page with the concepts that I explore in my workbook. If you're going to argue with me about being addicted and how that unfolds in the black life, then I don't really have time for that. So, you know, we have to reach the point where, you know, we insist, we make not only demands from white folk, which we know are not, they're not inclined to answer, but more importantly, we make demands on each other that unless you're on this same wavelength, unless you understand this whole idea of being addicted and the need to detoxify from this white value system, you probably would not be a good representative of black of the black masses. So that's just like one criteria. People try to say, well, within this current system, that you shouldn't have these litmus tests. I say, yes, we do need litmus tests, maybe more than one. And the first litmus test would be, if you don't understand how addicted your brain is, the brain of your people are to this white value system, which incorporates this whole, you know, capitalist, greedy economic system, then you probably would not be the type of representative that would be focused on liberating black people. We get into these positions knowing that our election is kind of shaky, or that the system doesn't really welcome us. I guess that's what I mean by shaky. So we get on this whole mission to prove to white folk, basically, that we're not a threat. that, so you always, you know, I know many black people have experienced this. Finally, you get a black boss, and the black boss on your job, all he or she can think about is including all these other people who have not experienced the depth of oppression that we have. And it kind of dilutes our whole effort for you know, justice and liberation. So, you know, we just have to get to the point where we have an agenda, we agree on the agenda, we have a criteria like understanding and working on detoxify from this white value system and worldview. And if we're on one accord with that, and we pick people from that camp, from that boot camp, who are ready to enter battle on behalf of the people, not just themselves and their own, you know, pocketbooks and wallets.
0: All right.
1: But we're not at that point yet.
0: 26 at the top there with Dr. Jerome E. Fox. And Dr. Fox mentions in his book, this is what his pref is, there are five core white values that many of us are addicted to, and all of us have probably been addicted to one or more at some point in our life. And this, in turn, gives tacit approval to white domination. He's got the antidote for it, and it's in his book. And before he leaves, we'll make sure he shares all five values with us so we understand how to detoxify from this white value system. 800-450-7876 to speak to Dr. Fox. Theo's in Baltimore. He's on line two. Grand Rising, Theo, you're on with Dr. Jerome Fox.
2: Yes, Grand Rising to both you gentlemen. My question is brief. There are two African-American commentators on MS Now that are African-American, and they sponsor African-American guests and African-American questions and issues, but both are married to white men. I'm wondering if that results in a dilution of their ability to disrupt. And there's a fact that they're sharing their ideas with, I guess, the oppressor. Does that injure their ability to act as spokesmen, generally speaking, for black issues? That's my question. Thanks.
0: All right.
1: Well, that's a good example. I too watch MSNBC because that's one of the few media news outlets that you can get facts from, whether you agree with the opinions that are formed from that fact, from those facts. That the pundits expound upon is a different issue, but at least they're giving you the facts. And that's a good example. Practically all of the black people that I have seen on that channel are not on the same wavelength as my workbook. In fact, many of them I have sent, you know, emails to or whatever, introducing the workbook, and I've received absolutely no response from anybody, even the white commentators and pundits on MSNBC, which used to be, right, MSNBC, but now is MS Now. I have sent introduction, you know, emails to regarding my book. And I have received no response, not even from the woman who was fired. I'm forgetting her name. So now has her own podcast. Nobody has responded to this. So clearly, they're not on the same wavelength that I am on. So I can listen, you know, I take what they say with a grain of salt. Recently, just about maybe 2 or 3 weeks ago, I think it was on a Friday, and I can't remember the brother's name, but he was a black person, I think, kind of new to Stephanie Ruhle, who comes on, who used to come on. She recently changed her time slot at 11 p.m., and I think a lot of the black people who aren't already, I forget what they call them, like consultants to the station, and I'm assuming they get a fee for that. A lot of the black people who are guests and not yet, you know, associates are looking for a job, and in my opinion. So they try to impress the white host, the host who has invited them onto the program. And this one brother just recently, she was asking who was there, each guest, you know, what is it, a person of the week. And he said it was the Pope, because in so many words, because of his woke agenda. And the host, Stephanie Ruhle, went ballistic. Don't use that word. And I thought, and he just sat there and took the don't use that word. And he started, you know, stumbling. He tried to give some historical perspective of where the word comes from our community. But eventually wound up basically apologizing for using the word and said maybe that wasn't the best way, the best word to use. And I thought, you coward. I mean, I practically would have cussed her out. You don't talk to me as a black person, as a black adult, male or female, and with that tone, like she's somebody's, you know, parent. Don't use that word. Who said? That's one of the weapons in my book. When you get it and read it, you'll see. You should be constantly saying to these white folk, who said? Where does that come from? Because you, as a cracker, are trying to accommodate your fellow crackers who have really stolen that word, usurped that word, and try to make it into a bad thing because they want us to be asleep as opposed to awake. So who are you to say don't use that word? What's the alternative? As we say to people who are complaining about, you know, health issues or whatever, well, what's the alternative? The grave. And that normally perks a person up and, yeah, you're right, that you keep on moving. In a similar way, if you're not woke, then what are you, asleep? What's the alternative? And this is not the time to be asleep at the wheel with this constant onslaught of assaults from our government, really. So, I mean, what's he should have asked her, what's the alternative to be asleep? Being asleep is why we have this current president. Quite frankly, black folk were asleep who didn't go to the polls, as well as white folk who now claim to regret their vote. Were they not awakened to the fact of how he comported himself during his first term and how many of their grandparents he killed by mismanaging the COVID crisis? He's in the White House now creating all this havoc because people were asleep. So this is the kinds of things he should have said, this black brother, to that racist host about trying to tell him what words he should use. A clear kind of metaphor for what I say often on this program, we don't have a thought of our own. We all the thoughts we have, we've allowed our enemy to supply for us, and this was a clear example of that. But I got a little off, but him mentioning MS Now just reminded me of that these black people on their programs don't really represent the kinds of ideas that we would prefer that they represent. These white folk on those programs are constantly asking, like, why? Why are these white people still, why is the MAGA folk still supporting Trump? And they never have an answer. They never have an answer. And I'll tell you why. Because they're crackers. Because they're racist. That's why. But they'll never say that.
0: Let me jump in here, Dr. Fox. What Theo was saying, though, that can we trust, because these biracial folks, is, you know, when they select them to be hosts on these television shows, if they're not homosexual, if they're not if they're in an interracial situation, they don't really see a true black man standing up there arguing for our cause. This is what Theo was saying. Is that a possibility?
1: Well, the system, I just said in regard to Obama, the system sifts out those people. As I say on page 5 in my book, black neighborhoods and cities with black mayors, black police commissioners, black school superintendents, black district attorneys, and or state attorneys. We could include, you know, black pundits on these shows. Remain in the grip of corporate exploitation and Gestapo-like policing, as well as just a general system of oppression. These black functionaries, whether they're politicians or pundits on these programs, despite their ethnic link to the hood, so to speak, are unable to escape the smothering embrace of their bureaucracies, be they TV corporations or the political system, and thus become shills for the climate-proof and color-resistant structures of white supremacy. So they select people who are not going to disrupt their peace of mind, basically. It really is that simple. So we should know that and not even be expecting to have that kind of person featured in any of their institutions. Later, I say...
0: hold that thought right there, Dr. Fox. We're going to take a quick break here. I'll let you pick it up when we get back. Family, you too can get in on this conversation with our guest. He's a clinical psychologist. His name is Dr. Jerome E. Fox. You know how to reach us, 800-450-7876. And we'll take your phone calls next.

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1: So traffic brought to you by Compassion International. Good morning, in which the BW Parkway southbound between Arundel Mills Boulevard and 175 is a stop and go traffic situation. Also 97 southbound is looking slow, making your way towards 32 as we take a look at 32 westbound on your way towards Telegraph Road. That is a slow situation as we look at slow ups here on the outer loop of the Beltway, especially a stop and go situation between White Marsh Boulevard and Parent Parkway. Also, things are slow here on the inner loop of the Beltway between Reisterstown Road, sliding over towards the 83s, in which 83 looks like the Harrisburg Expressway from Timonium Road towards 695 is slow traffic as we look at both tunnels. Looking at 895, actually, a stop-and-go situation. Traffic is slow moving towards the Fort McHenry Tunnel. It's not too late. 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
2: Did you know that 90% of Baltimore Collegiate School for Boys graduates go on to complete high school, and 50% of its graduates go on to a two-year or four-year college? 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
8: 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And before we go back here, let me just remind you, we'll be here tomorrow on Juneteenth for our Open Phone Friday program. Just join us and free your mind. All that means is think for yourself. And we start at promptly at 6 a.m. Eastern time right here in Baltimore on 1010 WOLB and also in the DMV, the Washington Metropolitan area on 1450 WOL. All right, Dr. Fox, got a bunch of folks want to talk to you, but I'll let you finish your thought first.
9: Well, I forget where I left off, but I guess the overall point is that, as I say in my book, we've kind of, these people, and we in general, unfortunately, have entered this kind of Faustian exchange with our oppressors, whereby we surrender our internal selves, our dignity, our independent thought for just physical comfort. And, you know, they pick selected people who they know will not disrupt the system and try to pass them off as representatives of black people and of the black liberation, really, longings. And they're not. Because if they were, basically, I don't even think they would even want to be a part of the system. So stop expecting and shift our focus on ourselves as a mass of people who could get whatever we desire if our minds were reconditioned to the point where we could stick together come what may, and then move forward to take what we know we have earned in this land.
8: All right.
9: Not just sit around and march in so-called demand, which we know they will never give up anything that they have, that they've stolen from us. But go ahead.
8: I shade of that. 16 away from the top. Yeah, Tyrone's joining us. He's in Baltimore. He's on line one. Grand Rising, Tyrone, your question for Dr. Fox.
10: Yes, good show. I did want to make a statement, and I wanted to share a solution. And he may or may not agree. I just want to get his take on it. I agree that black people have very little success working exclusively within the system, without the threat of protests, both violent and nonviolent, peaceful and, vis-a-vis riots. We've had very few gains. And people, and you're right, people like, they said Malcolm X, if he had $150 in his pocket, that's all the money he had in the world when he was killed. Dr. King, Harry Belafonte had to take care of his family. So we don't have a lot of these people like that are willing to lose everything, including their lives, without, you know what I'm saying? So
9: we can build that army if we concentrate on doing so. But go ahead.
10: Mm-hmm. And then I'll get to that. And to solidify what you're saying, and you were talking about school superintendents as well, we have a situation in Baltimore where the school superintendent and the school board are going to shut down a school for boys that's very successful. They have a 90% success rate for getting kids through high school and 50% to get them to college. And the kids love the school to the point where they're crying at the hearing. And every black person in Baltimore, PG County, D.C. that I spoke to want to keep that school open. And our politicians don't even want to talk about it. They're, it's not my district, things like that. Just as you indicated, they've been, a lot of them have been bought out. So we feel at this point that the only way, the only hope we have of keeping that school open is for the people to amass and say and demand that that school stay open. There's no reason to shut it down. It's very successful, one of the most successful schools in Baltimore for poor, impoverished black children. It's saving lives.
9: And that's why they want to shut it down, by the way. That's why. Uh-huh. They want to shut it down.
10: Mm-hmm. Oh, trust me, I get it. Trust and believe. I understand it completely. So what we're going to do today, we are asking people to come out to City Hall at 5 p.m. and put the mayor on blast and demand that, because the mayor has the power. We have a black governor. We have a black mayor. We have in Baltimore, and we have a black mayor. We have a black-controlled city council. The House of Delegates in that area is controlled by black people. There's absolutely no reason why we can't, get that kid's school open, because we have a situation where black faces is not translating to black power. Black faces in positions of power, spoken positions of power, is not translating to actual power on the ground. So we are encouraging everybody to come out tonight. I don't care if you're from Baltimore or not. And just a mass outside of City Hall, which I have water and things like that to help support people. And at 5 p.m., that's tonight at 5 p.m., the Baltimore City Hall, and just demand that they keep that school open and continue to save these young boys' lives and give them hope for a better day. Thank you for your time. And good show.
9: Yeah, let me clarify something. Hello?
8: No, you're fine. Drop that line for us, Kevin.
9: I redefine power. Power is really intrapsychic. You got the power. It is not interpersonal. Authority is interpersonal. So I refer to these people having the authority to, unfortunately, to make decisions about how resources and things like that are distributed among the people. But they really don't have the power. You have the agency and the power to organize the kind of protest that you're speaking of. That's real power. And if enough people turned out consistently, you would see the result. And that's part of the what I want to clarify, that protest demanding has a place in an overall orchestrated strategy for taking what we deserve. Unfortunately, the people who have these organizations and sponsors these protests don't see the overall picture, the macro view, if you will. They're only seeing this as one sort of, you know, independent effort to, you know, get justice or whatever. But if you look at the forest and just not the tree, you will see that there is a place in our battle for, you know, marching, for protests, for demanding. But that can't be just the only thing we do. In fact, if you're thinking as a general, you might even be using those kinds of you know, moderate, mild demands and protests as a smokescreen for what is about to come. But it's all being coordinated, you know, at a sort of superordinate level. So, yeah, there's a place for what we're doing, but within an overall plan and strategy for getting, for taking what we know we have been robbed of in this society. And
8: so,
9: that's,
8: Dr. Fox,
9: that's the view that we don't have. This overall
8: are they on the right track,
9: connected.
8: Though? Are they on, protesting, rallying? Because that's what we've done for years and come up short still.
9: Been coordinated with anything else but that. And that alone in itself, in and of itself, will never work. It has to be backed up by something else, you know, something a little bit more powerful.
8: So did you have any ideas that can help them with another tactic that we need to engage?
9: Well, unfortunately, the other things that we need to do, that we would have to do in order to wrest our you know, liberation from the clenched fist of our oppressor, really has to be done in silence, quite frankly. You don't get on the air, and no army gets on the air and say, we're going to hit this territory over there and the other territory in the other place. You don't announce your strategy in the quiet and privacy of your own boot camp. You design the strategies that you believe will be ultimately successful in procuring your liberation, but you can't announce that on the air, so to speak. And it's those kinds of things that I have a whole chapter on fear. As the brother just said, the people who have driven this train the furthest have all given their lives for our struggle. And unfortunately, most of us are not of that mindset yet. To really be willing to lay down our lives. As I said many times before, we sing, "Before I be a slave, I be buried in my grave," but we don't really believe it. And that's what we have to work on in the privacy of our own communities. And that's why I recommend this forming these groups in my book. You know, you have to build up to that point where we have the courage to really do. And it's pretty obvious what really is required, because we don't even determine, in a sense, what is required to get the kind of justice and freedom that we deserve. It's our enemies that that determine that, quite frankly, because if they were willing to do the right thing, these kinds of, you know, peaceful requests for, you know, our liberation would work. But they are so determined to maintain this system of white domination that it requires more drastic measures on our part. And that's fairly obvious. But are we prepared to do that? No. And therefore, we have to get our minds in the space where we become prepared to do whatever by any means necessary.
8: I hope you got that, family. 7 away from the top of the hour with Dr. Jerome E. Fox. John's in Maryland. He's joining us on line 3. Grand Rising, John, you're on with Dr. Fox.
10: Grand Rising. Dr. Fox, I totally agree with you most of the time, 100%. What I wanted to ask you was, what you're saying and what Brother Kwesi just said about strategic targeting, basically, should we be using the litmus test to every politician, every leader of the Democratic Party, as well as the Republican Party, demanding reparations as the litmus test, meaning that we know what they're going to say, but it helps the masses of black folks move towards putting their votes in a block. And that way, like other races, get the demands met politically. And lastly, the strongest voice in the Democratic Party is Barack Obama, Bernie Sanders, Clyburn, Hillary Clinton, Bill Clinton. These are the ones that they trot out to us when they want to get our vote. So the question was put to Trump, and he said, he didn't say no, he didn't say yes about reparations. He said, it's interesting. Bernie Sanders said he was against it. Then it would be, when it became politically correct for him, he changed his position and said yes for reparations.
9: So that's the key point. When it became when enough pressure was placed on him and others, perhaps they changed at least their rhetoric concerning it. But in truth, the problem, this what I keep trying to make clear, the problem is not them. These so-called politicians. The problem is the masses of us who we can't demand something from them unless we are demanding it together as a sort of critical mass, because what they'll do is just divide and conquer. You have just a few black people talking about it, but until we as a mass of people, because not all black people even agree that we deserve some kind of reparations. Even when we see people like Trump talking about giving reparations to these insurrectionists who stormed the Capitol. So we see that they are not at all adverse to the idea of reparations.
8: Yeah, hold that thought right there, Dr. Fox, and we'll pick it up on the insurrectionists getting reparations, but not us. 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
19: Hello, I'm Jose Hernandez, and I have been using a wheelchair since my accident in 1995.
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20: Yeah, a lot of people don't realize that I've actually got everything under control.
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19: I think everyone with a disability can relate to that parking spot problem.
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25: They have never been averse to giving reparations. We all remember how they gave money to the, in quotes, former slaveholders after the Civil War, and promised us, you know, 40 acres and a mule, which we never got, but our former captors, what I call captors or so-called slaveholders, were given compensation in the government's eyes for taking their property, that being us, for freeing their property, that being us. So they have never been historically averse to reparations. It's just that also historically, they have never wanted to give black folk, African people, reparations. So this is like nothing new. So the problem is not demanding or having demanding to these people who have once again already proven it. They have no interest in being fair to black people, to their former our captives. Our issue has to be, once again, as I mentioned in my workbook, us coming in together in mass to decide how we're going to sort of operate this war that our adversaries have started with us, how we're going to respond to this war. And we have to gather at least a critical mass of black people who are on one accord. If we decide that the first step to getting what we deserve is to have politicians, to use the brother's term, to pass the litmus test demanding reparations in the halls of government, then we can do that. But we have to be on one accord, which we are not, the masses of people. And then and we would be selecting who goes to Congress and who sits in those seats of authority, and not of power, but of authority. We would be placing them as our sort of spies, emissaries, or whatever, to get what we not just demand, but also to get what we deserve, because they would be in the position to offer up legislation, et cetera, et cetera. But it's all this arguing and bickering among ourselves as to how, as to even whether or not we should be demanding reparations, and if so, how to go about it, and all these different organizations. It should be one singular voice. And we select the people to march into enemy territory and get what we are demanding. That's the problem. It's we're just not at that point, and we have to get to that point by detoxifying from this white worldview which we have. No greater explanation will you find in my workbook regarding what we face as a people. When I quote, I think it's on page 5, maybe. Let me see if I can get to that quickly. I quote page 4, W.E.B. Du Bois, the statement that he made regarding the Red Summer of 1919. If you read his quote, it's really a summary of everything that we face as a people, even today. And until we can get on one accord and understanding that this is what we face, these are the kind of monsters that we have to deal with. And, you know, having a few people demand this or demand that will never work.
8: Gotcha. Six after the top there. I got a bunch of folks who want to talk to you. Kevin, let's go to line 5. Theodore's calling us. He's in.
25: I can barely hear you, Carl.
8: Okay, Kevin, can you turn it up so Dr. Fox can hear? We'll go to line 5. Theodore's calling us from Upper Marlboro. Grand Rising, Theodore, your question for Dr. Fox.
0: All right, Grand Rising. Thank you, Carl, for your show. And thank you, Dr. Fox, for being out there. But Dr. Fox, I have a question in regards to why did this UFC fighter have to, out of nowhere, call Michelle Obama a man? And that's been a question on my mind, because for some reason, I don't know what it is about her that's so threatening about it. So I want to know, what's your thought on that? And I'll wait for your answer.
25: That should not be a question on your mind. If you understand crackers and their whole value system, which I try to give you a view of in my workbook by citing 5 white values. White value number 1 will explain that. everything white is good, everything black is bad. So they're going to try to find a way to undermine the goodness of black people any way they can, aesthetically, financially, politically. So this really, that should not even be a question in your mind, nor should we, in my opinion, be in the least bit fazed by some dumb cracker trying to boost his ego by putting down a black person. They do it all the time. It's nothing new.
8: All right. Eight after the top there. Carl's in West Palm Beach. He's on line four. Carl, Grand Rising, you're on with Dr. Fox. Your question for him.
1: Yeah, Grand Rising, Carl, and Grand Rising, Dr. Fox. My thought process comes in that vein of liberation. And as we look at ourselves and we preparing for tomorrow, supposedly, the idea of Juneteenth, and I know it's a mind walls game that they have us. And my question to you, Dr. Fox, is, you know, when we have our so-called educated, our brothers and sisters that have the degrees and stuff, and they built a wonderful America for white America. And I've seen how they spent an enormous amount of money for the Democratic Party when they was trying to do something for Kamala Harris. That I'm looking at, why can't we do that for ourselves? Why can't we call on these different legendary organizations operating inside of the psyche of us as black people here in the bounds of North America?
25: Well, let me ask you, if you can excuse me just for a moment, let me ask you and implore you really right on the air right now to answer that question for yourself. What is your answer to your question?
1: My answer would be Florida Statute 1003.428. And when you go into the history of that law, it stipulates that the knowledge of African and African Americans is not in, it hasn't been incorporated in the state of Florida since they had the educational system. And we discovered that.
25: So in other words, we are too addicted to white.
1: Education.
25: Our minds have been too conditioned not to do exactly what you want them to do. So we know the answer to your question. And so if our minds have been too captured by this white ideology, the only a solution to that is to detoxify, which my workbook is trying to has prescribed a protocol for doing just that. So that's the answer.
1: Mm-hmm.
25: We keep, asking the same question. We just keep describing the same problem over and over and over again in a million different ways and never really take the step to resolve it. The only way that these backward thinking and acting black folk among us, brothers and sisters, will ever get to the point where they are thinking right is to have their minds reconditioned. But we refuse to take the time to do that. We're so busy, we think, responding to every little trap these enemies throw out for us to take the bait, that we neglect the very task that will ultimately lead us to our liberation. And that task is to enter our brains into what I call this boot camp, recondition our brains so that we will act on our own behalf, on our best interest. But until we reorient our minds or detoxify our minds, we will never do the right thing.

0: charge for the education. I have a question of another dynamic that's employed by the Europeans to trick us, and that is what they call conquest by bastardization. And I'm sure you're familiar with this, but I'm talking about the interracial marriages that produce the biracial children of those interracial marriages. And the product, the biracial children of those interracial marriages, particularly the white women, will always take the side of the white individual, the white component of that biracial marriage. And therefore, you get introduced conquest by bastardization. This has been employed by the Europeans and the Arabs on the African continent and elsewhere to conquer us. And we can have examples like Tiger Woods. We can have examples of interracial marriages of Clarence Thomas. And I know you can see this across the spectrum. But what is your comment on the conquest by bastardization put forward by you?
1: Well, I do
2: mention, and I was trying to turn to it in the workbook. I know it's white value number one. Everything black is bad, and everything white is good, including their women. Right. I mentioned on page 57 in talking about Dennis Rodman, the NBA player. And interestingly enough, I think the MVP of this Knicks, I'm forgetting his name. I don't know if he's was made the MVP, but I think so. I can't remember his name. I'm not
1: Brunson.
2: A sports.
1: His last
2: what
1: name,
2: is his
1: Brunson.
2: Name?
1: Brunson. Is that his last name?
2: Yeah, Brunson, right. He's married to a white woman. So, yes, every attempt to dilute the strength of our demands, they will take. But it begins even before the biracial people are here. If your mind is trapped by these white values, and we're zeroing in on white value number one, if your mind were not trapped by that white value, you really wouldn't be interested in anybody outside of your own ranks to try to form a family that in turn would be a part of the army for our liberation. But because we're not thinking in terms of being in a war, we don't go to bed thinking like a general and get up in the morning like a general. We are left to our own kind of individual struggles. And for many people, they find joining in with our oppressor is the quickest way to get any relief for their oppression. So that's just a part of us not being focused on liberation, quite frankly, for the masses of black people internationally, but just looking at our own individual struggles and thinking that and being vulnerable, really, to taking on these white values even before we know it, which translate into many different problems within the black community, one being the dilution of our force, demand for freedom. And that's just one way, the bastardization. It's just it's one way of diluting our strength as a people. There are many other ways that we are subjected to, and too many, it's not even knowing what has

0: been done to our minds.
1: Right. And hold that thought right there, Dr. Fox. We got to step aside for a few moments. And we come back, though, because people will say, love has no color. He just fell in love. I'm talking about Jalen Brunson.
0: Oh, I want to deal with that. Okay.
1: We want to hear your response as well.
0: Yeah.
1: 17 after the top of the hour, family. Our guest is a clinical psychologist, Dr. Jerome Fox. You want to join this conversation? Reach out to us at 800-450-7876. And we'll take your phone calls next.

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7: MVP for the Knicks and his teammates are right now getting ready for the ticker tape parade in Midtown Manhattan, along with his white wife. And he's been going with her since they were in high school. And the question is, and I've spoken to people who swirl, they tell me that love has no color. So, Dr. Fox, what do you say when they respond that love has no color?
8: Well, it's not really a question of love having a color. If people really want to know how that situation is, why that situation is always so prominent, you know, get my book and read it because I do deal with that. Historically, the black man has been considered the almost the personification of almost animal masculinity. That's why these white men are so intent on trying to compete with a mythology that they've just created themselves, and now makes them feel insecure about their masculinity. But historically, the black male has been put forth as almost the emblem of almost animalistic masculinity, really just really concentrating on sexual prowess. Whereas the white, and that's mythological, by the way, but whereas white, equally mythological, the white woman equally mythological has been put forth as the essence of femininity. That's why, you know, that idiot could, you know, call Miss Obama a man. The white woman has been put forth as the, not the black woman, but the white woman, as the essence of the epitome of femininity. So you find more couplings of interracial couplings. And so the black man with the white woman wanting the pinnacle of masculinity, which is the black man, and the black man wanting the pinnacle of femininity, which is the white woman. All mythological, but a part of the psyche of Americans, at least in this, really around the world, because this whole nonsense has been exported to the entire world. So that's part of it. But going and examining any particular case, in many instances, you will find these people being around, reared in these interracial environments. That's why, you know, we have to control the education of our people. This Brunson was in a white school, basically. And in truth, if all the people around you, as that song goes, I think from Finian's Rainbow, when I'm not near the one I love, or perhaps should love, I'm going to love the one I'm near. So he's around all these white girls in high school. So, you know, his parents, I fault his parents, we think by sending our children to, in some instances, you know, private or public or all white schools, we're doing them a favor. But their consequences, as their brains, not only their brains are being educated, but socially they're being educated too. And that kind of social environment, it's not surprising that when they're not near the ones that they should be loving, they're going to love the ones they're near, which are those white girls in their schools or even in their neighborhoods, because the white the black family is trying to move on up, put themselves in these all-white environments. And this is just one of the outcomes of doing that.
7: Well, let me share this with you. 25 after the top of Dr. Fox. I got a couple of friends who have children, and their children have married outside of their race. And one of them, he's got three children, two boys and a girl. They all in interracial marriages. And he called me one night, and he had a couple of drinks, I could tell. And he said, "Man, I failed. You know where I'm coming from." And I said, "What's going on?" He said, my last, I was holding that hope that, you know, Alicia, she'd marry a black man. She comes there with a white boy." And he was crying in his beer. You know,
8: I would question that, quite frankly. I would question his so-called displeasure with that. We don't always tell the truth, we certainly don't tell the truth about our own addiction to white, and this area of aesthetics. You know, what is beautiful and what is not, what is attractive and what is not. We have all been bombarded with this, you know, colorism. You know, the lighter, the better. You know, if you're black, get back. If you're brown, stick around. But if you're white, if you're white, I forget that whole thing, but anyhow, if you're brown, stick around. If you're black, get back. If you're white, you're okay. That has been a part of our history, which we have not overcome. The lighter, the prettier our brains have been conditioned to see that person. So, and that's why we need this whole effort to recondition our minds. It should come as no surprise that all of these black folk, when given the opportunity to leave their own culture, jump at the opportunity, because see, while they were being socialized, including educated, in their black communities, they were still being subjected to this mind conditioning. You know, it wasn't too long ago that you couldn't see anybody on a billboard, in a magazine. This was the whole genesis of Jet and Ebony. You couldn't see anybody in magazines or in a billboard or on TV that looked like our own people. All these so-called attractive people were all white, and even when we got our own magazines and whatever, we continued the tradition by featuring only these so-called light-skinned, what I call poorly pigmented black folk, who looked as close to white as possible. That's a mind problem that we still have not overcome, because white symbolizes in our brain better education, better looks, better everything. And until we get that nonsense out of our head, we will see the outcome of that through these, you know, interracial marriages. And every time, my thing is that I don't care who your partner is, hetero or homo, as long as they are black. Stop giving your resources, all these rich black people, giving their resources right back to the people who raped your ancestors and who currently exploit you. Why are you building a fortune and a state to just give to these same people who have proven their hatred of you? It's sick. And so until we can get that sickness out of our mind, you'll see this.
7: All right, 30 minutes after the top of the hour. Thank you, Dr. Fox. Ms. Richardson's calling us from Bethesda in Maryland. She's on line one. Ms. Richardson, your question for Dr. Fox.
3: Yes, am I there?
7: You're on the air.
3: Oh, yes, thank you. Thank you, Dr. Fox. I love you. You see, I want you to please answer this, because I've been dealing with it for many years, calling WOL about the psyche of our people. And I think you're right. You see, we get caught up with the display of money. You see, money somehow, even though they're not even concerned about it, it's the money that's important. Even though you see black people film. I remember a lady, a black lady, Helen Martin, the character, black lady. And she would be in scores of movies for black, you know, exploitation mostly was her realm. And,
8: she was on a room 222, but go ahead.
3: Yes, with Marla Gibbs, who I do love. And anyway, you see, she was hit with Wayans brothers, supposed to be the grandsons, and the whites, whoever, I don't know whether there were white, probably Anglo-Saxons and white Jewish people who were racist. We have them in all being racist, and there's no particular, you know, they put so much on Jewish folks. But what about the Anglo-Saxon like Donald Trump, who comes right out and does his dirty work, and he's above the law as far as I'm concerned. But Helen Martin being hit by fists with the Wayans brothers comedy, of course, and I think they have been brainwashed to the white man's techniques of destroying black people. We've got black comics and black people in this field, and blacks by the thousand go see them, Dr. Fox. Why is that? Have their brains been brainwashed?
8: Yeah, that's because we are all addicted. And until we focus on detoxifying from this white worldview will have these issues. That's what I mean by, you know, we're going to be locked in constantly complaining and describing the problem and never taking any step to resolve it. If we're sick as the people, and most black people will say that we're sick, then what are you doing? Why aren't you seeking a cure for that specific sickness? Instead, we distracted ourselves with all these projects of, you know, marching and whatever that will never reap the result that we claim, at least we want, that result being liberation. Because we, for some reason, don't, maybe it's too painful to look at the devastation of our minds. We want to deny it and think that we're okay. But who would be okay living under this kind of stress for over 250 years? Nobody. We should be ashamed to admit that, you know, we're addicted in these very specific ways, that we do see the white woman as being more beautiful than our own. Don't be ashamed to admit it, because you can't solve a problem that you don't acknowledge. But that's the phase we're in and have been in for too long, is not acknowledging how in love we are with these damn crackers.
7: But Dr. Fox, let me ask you, this is 26 away from the top. How can you cure the illness if you don't know that you're ill?
8: Well, that's that. You know, that's the task of us doctors and other folk, to let you know. It's like even given that whole medical analogy, you can't cure a prostate cancer that's growing inside of you unless you are aware that it's growing. And in many cases, that's why people die from it, because they just, by the time they realize that's been growing inside of them, it's too late. So yes, your question is correct. You can't cure something or even seek medical attention for something that you are not aware of. So that's the task of these so-called, you know, leaders and all of us. So the kinds of people that you invite on your program to sound the alarm. There's a cancer that's been growing inside of our communities that we have not been fully aware of. And here it is, and here is what you do about it, how you treat it.
7: But let me follow that for a second. So who caused the cancer? Was it us or somebody else?
8: No, it's our oppression. It's the enemy who captured us and so-called enslaved us, reconditioned our minds to fall in love with them and their systems. No, we did not do this to ourselves. But unfortunately, because of the monsters that did do it to us have no interest in repenting, it's left up to us to get ourselves out of this morass that they created for us. They created it, but unfortunately, it's going to be us to have to find a way to get out of it.
7: All right, hold that thought right there.
8: That's why we all need to be concentrated on this one thing, getting free your mind, because we know the rest will follow.
7: All right.
8: But we're not focused on it.
7: We got to step aside and family, free your mind for real. 800-450-7876 to speak to Dr. Fox. Mark, join us. We'll take his call when we get back. We'll take your calls too next.

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0: Grand Rising family, thanks for rolling with us on this Thursday morning, day before Juneteenth. We're going to be here tomorrow for Juneteenth. It's another Open Phone Friday. This is where you get a chance to free your mind, as Dr. Fox has been encouraging you to do all day long. You can join us starting at 6 a.m. Eastern Time right here in Baltimore on 1010 WOLB. Also in the DMV, the Washington Metropolitan area, we're on 1450 WOL. So don't wait till the last minute. A lot of folks wait till the last minute and they don't get a chance to come on. Dr. Fox, Mark is joining us. He's calling from Baltimore. He's on line 5. Grand Rising, Mark, your question for Dr. Fox. Is Mark there?
1: Can y'all hear me?
0: Can hear you now. Go ahead.
2: Yes.
1: Okay. Yeah, Dr. Fox, I want to say you're brilliant. You know, I want to, you know, acknowledge that. But I, as a black man with 8 children and 8 grandchildren here in Baltimore, you mean to tell me, and I'm going to ask you this question, because I'm glad we got Francis Quest Wellesley, too, who mm-hmm. played personal responsibility. But I'm going to ask you this question. Here in Baltimore, this is why you can't paint everything with a brush. Here in Baltimore, we got 2,000 young men, mostly in Baltimore City, that's been murdered by their peers. And we're going to rally today in front of City Hall at 5 p.m. in Baltimore to keep that school open. And the mayor 3 years ago is the one that said, we got to have a black boys school in Baltimore, but now they letting it close. So you mean to tell me that only black people, and we're not marching, it's called rallying. White people, 10,000 white people was in the streets when Donald Trump got elected the first time. And Carl, you know, they came to D.C., tore up D.C., burned a car up, fought the police and all that. And why nobody had nothing to say about that? Dr. Fox or nobody else? I'm done.
2: Well, I'm not certain about your question, but here again, when we allow ourselves, I say this in the introduction to the book, we have allowed ourselves, and we're just reaping the consequences of this. I'm trying to find where I say it, but to become completely right, I say Africans must focus on freeing ourselves from white supremacy and all of its disguises, or remain in great peril while relying on those who hate us to provide the basic necessities of life, sustenance or food, clothing, shelter, energy, safety, healthcare, and of course, knowledge. So, you know, there are many ways, I guess, of skinning a cat, but there was a time where we're all about planting independent African schools in our community. You know, one person said, I think from Florida, we all of a sudden were able to raise, you know, $1 billion or more for Kamala Harris, but we have no money for issues like this. Just think, if we completely control that school as a private school, and you know, took in the kids from the community, we wouldn't be facing this this issue of depending on the governments, the local government, to support our education. Because in truth, as the quote from Du Bois says, our enemies have never wanted us to be educated. So given that as the backdrop, if we really just took that in, we would know that we can't rely on our enemy's systems, even when they are Even when they have these black fronts, like the mayors and the governors or whatever, black people fronting for these systems, it doesn't matter. It's still the same system of white supremacy. We can't rely on them. We only have ourselves to rely on. And by the grace of God, he keeps showing us that we have the resources to make our own way, to construct our own path in this world. It's just a matter of unity. And our adversaries have fully exploited the divide and conquer weapon to keep us weak, scattered, and dependent upon them. Maybe that school should be just completely supported financially by the community. But I know in the meantime, you have to demand that your tax dollars be used for the uplift of yourself. So I agree with the protests, but in the long run, we will constantly be confronted with this give and then take back strategy that our that the system has until we are able to construct our own systems independent of them.
0: All right, 12 away from the top. Now, let's move quickly. Panther's calling us. He's in Washington, D.C. He's on line one. Panther, your question for Dr. Fox.
3: Yes, good morning. Hello?
2: Yes, I can hear you.
3: Yes, Dr. Fox, first I want to thank you for your thorough efforts and a grand arousal to you and Carl. And my question is this. This is to you and Carl and the listening audience. My question is, do you think that we will ever be free or have freedom and justice until and unless we as a people come together and destroy this system? I mean, completely destroy it, because these people and their system have no thing of letting us free. It's going to take us, and it's going to take everything we got. Thank you.
2: Well, you know, of course, we have to be in control of our own lives and our own destiny. So if we're going to be among these people in a government situation, we have to make certain that we are in control of that government situation. And our the people that we send into this government situation are not focused on really that as a fact, that we're the only people in this nation who have proven time and time again that we are a fair people. If we were in control, these white folk, these even the monsters, have really nothing to worry about. We are a fair and kind people by nature. It's them and their bestiality that's the problem. So if we're going to enter this, be in this governmental integrated kind of situation, we do have to make certain that we are in control of it.
0: All right, 10 away from the top there. Thank you, Panther, for your question. Dr. Fox, you said there are five core white values that many of us are addicted to, or all of us at some point, including yourself, have been addicted to, but you have the antidote. Can you share what the five core white values are?
2: Right. Those five white core values I describe beginning, I believe, on page 11. White value number one, basically everything white is good and everything black is bad, including our own hair texture. That's why we spend billions of dollars in extensions and wigs and all that other stuff that would be better spent on our children's education and on establishing those independent black schools. a white value number two. Basically, fangs are important above, even above relationships. So we've been sucked into this white obsession with money. The white God is not a Christian God, a Muslim God, or any other kind of God other than money. If you want to know why, you know, Trump acts the way he acts and other people, it's because of money. And we have fallen for that as well, willing to violate our own people, selling drugs, just what I call poison, to our own people to get the things that this white psychosis tells us that we must have in order to be happy. The cars, we want the so-called best things, but who's defining those best things? Our enemies, you know, the best car being the most expensive, not the most efficient, the best people being white folk, not our own people, etc. We want these things above building relationships among ourselves. White value number three, white oppressors are trustworthy recorders and interpreters of history and reality. That's why we listen to them, we read their history, and we don't constantly question everything that we see and hear around us that they have produced. White value number four, individualism is better than collectivism. That's why we can, and so-called electees, people who have selected themselves, send them to these offices, these government offices, local as well as national. And all they do is betray our trust as they gather money for themselves, the inside trading, etc. So individualism, they're still stuck on individualism, even though we elected them to be stuck on collectivism. And then white value number five, the best way to feel good about yourself is by surpassing, outdoing, and defeating someone else in an activity, achievement, or personal characteristic. I'm smarter than you. I'm better. I'm prettier than you. I'm even blacker than thou. And all of these things, and this value also focuses on the individual. When you hear white folk kind of countering the idea of systemic oppression, they will point to individuals, that individual black folk who have so-called made it, and ask you, so you can't say that the system is racist. Yes, you can, and you really should even stop listening to people like that. But at any rate, those are the five white values that we have to overcome if we are ever going to collect ourselves and unify ourselves to do the kinds of things that we need to do, that this wicked system requires us to do in order to break it and for us to break free of it and control our own destinies.
0: 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Give us the full title again.
2: Okay. The title of the workbook is Addicted to White, The Oppressed in League with the Oppressor, a Shame-Based Alliance. And it's our brains that are in league with the oppressor. You can get it on Amazon.com in Baltimore, or you can get it at the African World Books store on 2217 Pennsylvania Avenue.
0: All right. Thank you, Dr. Fox. Thank you for all the thoughts you shared with us this morning.
2: Thank you.
0: All right, family. Class is dismissed, but class will be here tomorrow. So stay strong. Stay positive. Please, please stay healthy. We'll see you tomorrow morning, 6 o'clock, right here in Baltimore on 1010 WOLB. I'm also in the DMV on 1450 WOL.

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1: It's Wednesday, June 17th, Black Music Month. Do you know what time it is? It's Al Sharpton's time. And for the next 3 hours, it's time to put aside all pretenses, deception, denial, or fronting. The time has come to keep it real on Keeping It Real with Reverend Al Sharpton. A very good afternoon to all of you across the country, and good morning to our West Coast listeners. Welcome to all those listening on Sirius XM, Channel 126, Urban View, where talk empowers and becomes action. I'm Dominique Sharpton. I'm Reverend Sharpton's eldest daughter. I'm sitting in for the Rev today. Reverend Sharpton is traveling to Chicago, Illinois. I'm sure that he's told all of you about what's going on in Chicago, and certainly we are all very excited about what's happening in Chicago this week as they are opening they're opening the Obama Presidential Center, officially opening this week on Chicago's South Side. And Rev is traveling to Chicago for the opening of the Obama Presidential Center, and I'm sitting in the hot seat and excited to join you all for another exciting Keeping It Real conversation today. And certainly for all those who want to join in and talk with us today, you can call us at 1-877-532-5797, 1-877-532-5797. Certainly good afternoon to all those who are tuning in, watching us via live stream on nationalactionnetwork.net, and those who are joining in on the message board. Good afternoon to the message board as well. Certainly, as I mentioned, and with the Obama Presidential Center opening this weekend, certainly it's like it's unlike any traditional presidential library. In my opinion, the center is certainly designed as a museum, as a civic engagement hub, as a public gathering space, and it's a real amazing. They have a library branch and an athletic center, and it's a real decked out facility. And it's opening, of course, during the Juneteenth holiday. And certainly we are excited about that. It sits right in Jackson Park, near the community where President Barack Obama began his political career. And this is really, you know, bigger than Barack Obama. You know, the first thing I think I would say is, you know, it's not really a story about a building. It's a story about possibility. And certainly for many Americans, and particularly Black Americans, right? Barack Obama's election in 2008, to me, represented something that many people never thought they would see in their lifetime. And so we have to remember that context, and those there were people who were alive, who remembered segregated schools, and who remembered separate water fountains, and who remembered being unable to vote. And so within one generation, America elected its first Black president. And certainly we are excited about the presidential library that's being unveiling in Chicago, Illinois. And did y'all hear as we're talking about it, and certainly want to get into some of the hot topics, obviously, of today and of this week. But J.D. Vance, y'all's vice president, said that Black history was not being erased. He was on The View. And he rejected claims that Black history was being erased. And so this, you know, ties into what's happening with the Obama Library being unveiled, with the fact that they're taking Black history out of the curriculum, out of schools, out of institutions. And you know, critics point to court rulings ordering exhibits about slavery, and how we have these racial discrimination conversations, and how these things are restored after the removal or federal sites. And civil rights groups have argued, right, that there's a broader effort to minimize Black history, and certainly the diversity initiatives. And so this conversation is not really about museums. It's not about memory. It's not about you know, how we are really having these conversations around race. But who gets to tell America's story? Every nation, right, chooses what it remembers. Every nation chooses what it teaches. Every nation chooses what it honors. But the debate remains whether these discussions about slavery and segregation, about Jim Crow, about discrimination in the civil rights movement, are they being intentionally minimized? And so some argue that America is becoming too focused on race, and others are saying, well, it's becoming really uncomfortable about telling the truth about race. But there are two very different arguments. And so Black history is not separate from American history. You can't tell the story of America without discussing slavery, and you certainly can't discuss democracy without discussing voting rights. And so that's why we are on the front lines. That's why we are staying steadfast and remaining vigilant to understanding that we are the history makers. We are those that are setting the tone and creating the path, and we are the ones at the end of the day, ladies and gentlemen, who have to tell our stories. We are the ones responsible for how our stories and the unveiling of these historic moments that we are living, especially today, especially now, how they will be recorded in record history, and how history will tell our stories. And so this is very important time. And I don't know if Black history can ever really be separated from American history. I don't know if schools are really teaching enough about Black history. And I feel like there's a lot more that we can be doing to really deal with the conversation about how these conversations are being excluded from our education curriculum. But have you seen efforts in your community to remove or minimize historical conversation? And so we want to talk about that as well. Got a lot to deal with and a lot to talk about today. And certainly also want to talk about this really horrific situation where we've been hearing and certainly news are unveiling this terrible tragedy that this one-year-old was killed by police. Want to talk about and lift up the name of Cohen Wiley on today, who was killed in Mississippi after police opened fire during what reportedly began as a shoplifting call. And we've been having conversations all night about this, but according to reports, you know, police are saying that the vehicle accelerated toward the officers, while the family says that the child's mother tried to warn the officers that the baby was inside the vehicle. Now, the family have now called upon civil rights attorney Benjamin Crump and community advocates. We are demanding, obviously, that the body camera and Walmart surveillance footage be released. And before we even, you know, get lost in the legal language, you know, let's say the most important thing very clearly, and that is that a baby is dead. A one-year-old did not shoplift. A one-year-old did not threaten police. A one-year-old did not create the circumstances that led to gunfire. So the question, you know, this country has to answer is, you know, how does a suspected shoplifting call end with a dead child? And this story certainly sits, you know, at the intersection of policing and race and poverty and all that we've been talking about and dealing with around public safety and obviously accountability. Because when police respond to a situation and the public, you know, expects them to reduce a danger, not to escalate it. And the job of policing is not just enforcement. It is judgment, and it is restraint, and it is decision making under pressure. And when the state uses deadly force, especially in a situation that began as a property crime, the standard has to be set extremely high. And we hear the same phrases over and over again and again after these police shootings. The suspect failed to comply. The officer feared for their life. The vehicle moved toward the officers. The matter is under investigation. We can't release footage yet. But for families, those phrases just don't answer the deeper moral question. Was there another way? Could officers have backed up? Could they have followed the vehicle? There's so many conversations that can be had, and that is the real issue. You know, if every moment of fear becomes justification for deadly force, communities are always one misunderstanding away from a tragedy. And we've got to do better than that. And we've got to realize the value of a child's life. We also have to talk about, of course, how society measures innocence. And this is something that obviously gets deeper with the conversation. But when a child is killed, everyone agrees it's tragic, right? But too often the conversation quickly shifts toward defending the system. People start asking, well, what did the adults do? Why were they there? Why didn't they comply? You know, what did the police know? And those questions matter, yes, legally, right? But morally, they can't erase the death of a child. A baby's life cannot become collateral damage. And if we can normalize a baby being killed during a response to alleged shoplifting, then something is deeply broken in our understanding of public safety. And so we've got to talk about that. And we've got a lot to talk about, and we are dealing with a lot here. But certainly this case and this situation is something that certainly rang very deeply as mothers, as community advocates, as those who really advocate for young people and who deal with having these uncomfortable conversations and deal with these tragedies of having to console loved ones day after day after, losing their loved ones to tragedies like this, tragedies that can be prevented, tragedies that, you know, obviously with, you know, some type of resonance that we have, some type of fervor and activity, you know, we can save lives and we can prevent these things from happening. And transparency also matters. So the family is demanding the release of body camera footage, Walmart surveillance footage. I hope that footage gets released. And it

0: react to these things and how we deal with these things moving forward into the future. We're taking your calls all over the country. 1-877-532-5797. 1-877-532-5797. We'll be back with more of Keeping It Real with Sharpton. We'll be right back.
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2: It's Sybil Wilkes with what we need to know. The U.S. and Iran are officially set to sign a framework agreement Friday. Speaking at the G7 summit in France, President Trump expressed frustration with Israel's actions against Hezbollah, while Iran warned that an Israeli presence in Lebanon would violate the agreement. Vice President J.D. Vance confirmed details won't be released until negotiations advance, but the deal ensures the reopening of the Strait of Hormuz and direct talks regarding Iran's nuclear program. Back in the USA, results are in from yesterday's primary runoffs across Georgia, Alabama, and Oklahoma. President Trump's political influence faced a major test. In Georgia's Senate race, the last-minute endorsement by the president carried GOP Congressman Mike Collins to victory over former football coach Derek Dooley. In Alabama, the Trump-backed Congressman Barry Moore defeated Navy SEAL Jared Hudson. However, in Georgia's gubernatorial race, Rick Jackson captured the nomination, defeating Trump-endorsed Burt Jones. Severe weather on the horizon. The National Hurricane Center issued tropical storm watches for the states of Texas and Louisiana coastlines. A tropical disturbance is expected to strengthen, likely forming the first named storm of the season. And spaghetti models track the system moving inland, threatening widespread flash flooding from the Gulf Coast into Mississippi. The New York Knicks are writing their names in the history books. The newly crowned champions drew an astonishing average of 25 million viewers on ABC and ESPN for Saturday's decisive Game 5 victory over the Spurs, marking the highest NBA Finals viewership since a guy named Michael Jordan led the 1998 Chicago Bulls against Utah. To subscribe to my free daily newsletter, please visit SybilWilkes.com. For all the news 24/7, go to News1.com. I'm Sybil Wilkes. Be informed, be empowered.
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8: It's hard to believe that 2026 is halfway over. It's startling that 6 months have passed already. When you were 10, it seemed like your teen years would never come. By the time you're a teenager, you just can't wait for 21. However, do you remember when 30 years old seemed to come right after 23? And then 40 and 30 years felt like they were only a couple years apart. Wow. And at 40, statistics say that your life is half over.

0: if you are blessed. At 50, some of us start having pains in parts of our bodies that we didn't even know we had. Then here comes 60, and everybody is saying yes, ma'am, or no, sir, to you. By your 70s, you become acutely aware that life is way too short, that time moves way too fast, and there definitely are no replays and no rewinds. So relish every second of every minute of every hour you are blessed to have, because time cannot be repeated.
1: 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What's your reality?
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0: Keeping it real. I'm Dominique, Reverend Sharpton's eldest daughter, sitting in for the Rev today. Rev is traveling to Chicago, where he will attend the opening of the President Obama library that is happening. The unveiling and opening is happening this week. And Rev is traveling to Chicago, but I am sitting in the hot seat, and we've got a lot to talk about and certainly want to hear from you. You can call in and join in on the conversation today by calling us at 1-877-532-5797. 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We were talking about this horrific tragedy that has happened in Mississippi, where this one-year-old was killed by police in a crossfire, not crossfire, well, police shooting, open fire in response to what appears to have been a shoplifting call. And this young man, this little baby, was unfortunately killed in that situation, Cohen Wiley. And we were talking about this, and certainly obviously the value of a child's life is significant, and also the family and the parents have called on the help from civil rights attorney Benjamin Crump, and they've called demanding the release of the body camera footage and the Walmart surveillance footage that will unveil and show some more information in terms of what actually happened here. Police departments often ask the public, right, to wait for the investigation. But communities, we've waited before. We've waited before. We've waited too often, and it often seems to become a strategy, right, for cooling the public outrage, right, when this happens, until the story just disappears. And so, if the footage supports the officer's account, release it. Release it. If the footage contradicts the officer's account, release it. But either way, we feel that, everyone deserves to see the truth and to know the truth. And it's not really built by withholding that information, but it's built by transparency. And so, this case also connects to, obviously, the broader national pattern, as we have been talking about for a very long time between Black and brown communities, that we've raised concerns, of course, that police encounters escalate too quickly, and especially when poverty and race and criminal suspicion are involved. So we've got a lot to talk about in this situation here. But this shoplifting allegation should not be a death sentence. And certainly, there's some explaining to have to do here when a baby is killed and loses life for being in the car. That is what we know. Taking your calls, 1-877-532-5797. Let's get into it and keep it real. Got a lot to talk about. Let's go to Rufus listening to us on line 3 from Savannah, Georgia. Rufus, you're keeping it real. Good afternoon.
1: Good afternoon, Ms. Sharpton. I was speaking to your daddy yesterday, and the issue with the young guy down in Texas, Kamala Anthony.
0: Anthony. Mm-hmm.
1: Yeah, Carmelo.
0: Carmelo Anthony. Mm-hmm. Like the basketball.
1: Yeah, Carmelo. Here again, you have another situation where they have manipulated the video. Mm-hmm. They've shown two different versions of the video, one 30 seconds or 20 seconds long in the court. And when you file the Information Act to see it, it's an 11-minute video. And then in the court, everybody's saying that it's hazy and fuzzy, but the people that goes to the utility room in the county to view it under the Freedom of Information Act, they say it's 4K clear, almost like a MGM motion picture.
0: Mm-hmm.
1: You know what I'm saying? So somebody's lying in this situation.
0: Oh yeah.
1: Something is not, and this thing is going to get big. Of course, the young child that we just heard of, the one-year-old baby. You know, my heart going out to that big time because mm-hmm. the baby's known. But this kid is, and they sent this kid to prison.
0: Yes, 35 years.
1: In less than 24 hours. Mm-hmm. Listen, Ms. Sharpton, I don't want to scare you or nobody else, but I haven't been to prison four times.
0: Mm-hmm.
1: You don't go from the courthouse to the prison in 24 hours.
0: Mm-hmm.
1: Sometime that process takes 2 months, 2 and 3
0: mm-hmm.
1: months.
0: Mm-hmm.
1: Mm-hmm. And they're so brazen that they sent this kid to a prison where the guy who the incident was against that he was supposed to have killed
0: mm-hmm.
1: his Met cousin class. Was the warden.
0: Yes, yes.
1: So this thing is much bigger than people think it is.
0: Yes.
1: This thing is much bigger than people think it is. And they have yet, and they're still fighting. I'm talking about I'm saying the prosecution and the judge are still fighting to keep that video out the public, even though mm-hmm. the trial is over.
0: It's over. Mm-hmm. What's up
1: something's
0: with that?
1: Something's going on down there. If we don't get a handle on this thing, is going to be a lot bigger than anything. But like I say, my condolences go out to the one-year-old baby. But I really want to bring that out. I spoke to you there yesterday about mm-hmm. it, and this thing been bothering me, that how they can say that people jumped this kid.
0: Yeah.
1: Four or five guys jumped this kid.
0: Yeah. No, it's outrageous. It's outrageous, Rufus. Thank you so much for your call. It's outrageous. And they say that, well, the case is over. The trial is over. You know, he got his sentence. You know, people are arguing back and forth about, you know, well, yeah, you know, the kid shouldn't have had a knife. And, you know, life loss is life loss. And yes, you know, that is very true. But there are elements to this situation that have not yet come out. That have not been disclosed. We talking about where's all the facts? Where's all the information? What's up with, you know, withholding stuff and trying to keep things hidden and secret and, you know, all that? If, you know, what's the deal with that? But thank you so much, Rufus. I appreciate your call. Appreciate you keeping it real. I hear that music. We're going to take a break. Got a lot of folks holding on, and we're going to get to y'all. And those that want to also chime in on the conversation today, call us at 1-877-532-5797. We'll be back with more of Keeping It Real with Sharpton. We'll be right back.

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0: Keeping it real. I'm Dominique Sharpton, sitting in for Reverend Sharpton today as Rev is traveling to Chicago, where he will attend the Obama Presidential Center officially opening in Chicago. I'm sitting in the hot seat taking your calls. You can join in from all over the country, all across the country. We're talking to you today, and we are keeping it real. You can join us 1-877-532-5797. The message board is on and popping as well, as they say. And those of you who are watching us via live stream at nationalactionnetwork.net, thank you for also tuning in and for all of your expertise and analysis as you are joining in and talking about it, how we gonna be about it, we gonna talk about it, and we gonna be about it. Okay, I'm going to read James Mitchell's comment. Sure. Republican-drawn maps in several southern states have effectively diluted black voting strength. Yes. So once again, a large portion of the population in the South won't have the representation in government. Very critical point. Thank you, James, for raising that on the message board. And yeah, we're seeing things happening all over the country, right? They're doing a lot of the, having a lot of the redistricting conversations. Gerrymandering is happening. We got a lot of the southern states, you know, having overhauls of how they're dealing with politics and government and, of course, voting. And we have some critical, pivotal elections that are coming up. And we know that they are going to be things happening all over, all across the board, to not only restrict, but to detract us from casting our votes, from being confident in our vote, from being stable in our vote, and from understanding, of course, why our votes matter, and of course, the liberties that we are fighting for, why we need to continue to stay in the fight, why liberation and fighting for liberation matters. And for those of you who are watching on the message board through the break, you know, they show you different clips, and there was one where Reverend Sharpton was talking about going to Gory Island and seeing the door of no return, and how that pilgrimage that our ancestors took from Africa over to the Americas, where they were bought and sold as slaves. And to fast forward to now, where we have a lot of liberties that we fought for, y'all, that we have really, really stood the course and making sure that we were organizing to open up our own schools. We were organizing to, you know, learn how to read and write. We were organizing and mobilizing to fight for the right to vote, to fight for desegregation, to fight for so many things that, you know, we take for granted to this day. So many things that we have right now that was fought for. A lot of people died fighting for these liberties. And so we cannot turn a blind eye in this moment as we are seeing the unveiling of the presidential library of Barack Obama, the first black president of the United States that we voted for, that we voted in, that we made a difference, and we stood up and made that happen. And we stood up and made the right to vote happen. And we stood up and made the Civil Rights Act happen. And we stood up and made people pay attention all over the country to why policing in this country matters. And that led to, of course, corporations, you know, holding, being held accountability, holding accountability, having accountability for how their practices and their corporations are standard, where race and equity and equality, you know, should be on the forefront, should be considered. And so we have so many things that we have fought for, so many things that we are still valuable to us, fighting for reparations, you know, fighting for the advancement of technology and the jobs source to open up, where we can, of course, have the opportunities for financial freedom. These things are liberties that we are fighting for, and these things is things that we have to also hold true to our hearts and our steadfast and commitment to stay in the fight. 1-877-532-5797. Let's go back to the phones. Brother Jacob is holding on, listening to us from Philadelphia on WURD The Word. You're keeping it real. Good afternoon.
1: Peace be unto you, Sister Dominic, and your father's worldwide listeners. Yeah. You know what? I thank God that Reverend Al, he couldn't clone himself, but he got Dominique to help him in his work, because he can't be at 2-3 places at one time, but he got some good help, some good, you know what I'm saying? So I thank God for that. You know, I'm just hearing about that case in Mississippi that you talked about earlier. And to me, you know, it's almost like it's one thing after another in the disrespect of, I got to say it, black people. Mm-hmm. I mean, this is, there ain't nothing new to us. We've been sounding the alarm that there are some people that don't see our life as human life. And they had a problem, because we ain't got no problem. We already know what we're working with. But, you know what? I just want to, I say a prayer for the family of that one-year-old, because I'm Muslim, and that one-year-old has nothing for it but paradise, okay? Mm-hmm. So that baby didn't do nothing, okay? So I ain't even got nothing I can say. With usually when a Muslim dies, we say, well, may Allah forgive that person their sins and give them his mercy and grant them paradise. I don't even have to say that for this baby, because that baby didn't do nothing. So, you know, that's that. But I wanted to speak on, just a while ago, you probably didn't see it, Dominique, but the president in front of the G7 summit to the world, this guy just got up there and made me shame that we elected this man to lead this country. I mean, you talking about babbling and just narcissism, everything. And anybody, and what took me out is that, what's his name, Rubio, and this other guy that took his whole family to the island after lying and saying that he had nothing to do with him, then come to find out, well, you had your whole family there, player. You know, just liars. And they got to stand there and listen to this babbling, lying. And the world is, you know, you remember they said, I think it was in Chicago where they had the convention and the people were saying the whole world's watching. The whole world's watching.
0: Oh, yeah. Right. Oh, yeah.
1: The whole world is watching how President Obama been out of office for 10 years and he's still living your head. Rent-free. You just hate him because he's a black president. That how dare he come and be the man and the president that he was. So we already know what this guy working with. He's working with some, I guess, I don't know, racism. This is what I'm going to call it, what it is. He said, keep it real. The man is a racist. He hates us just because, I don't know, you know, that's his problem. Like I said again, we shouldn't worry about problems that other people have. We just should be working on our problems, right, Sister Dominique?
0: That's right, that's right. And you know, when you think about it, I think that, you know, I think that the president seems to have a problem with himself. And that's probably resonating to, you know, all of these things and decisions and selfishness. And, you know, it's like, got a little power. That's, you know, this is what he wanted. And so, you know, I think that, you know, I don't know how we got this, how we allowed ourselves to get here. But we're here now. Right. And we've got to do something about it. Thank you so much for your call. And thank you for raising that. And certainly also dealing with this foreign policy with this summit where, you know, at the G7 summit, I did see how world leaders were praising that agreement, you know, that was, if you're talking about foreign policy, intended to reduce the tensions that were involving Iran and reopen the shipping routes right through the Strait of Hormuz. So leaders were also discussing, you know, that increased pressure and the sanctions on Russia, and you know, many Americans are just tuning out of foreign policy. That, you know, just feels distant. It doesn't feel like we are connected, and I feel like that is a mistake, you know, because what happens overseas is affecting prices here, is affecting a lot of what's going on, and certainly I think that that, you know, we're talking about energy and all of these things as it relates to the economy. It's important. And I think that we need to be more in tune with that. And certainly where conflict lies, and conflict is happening in our backyards, right? We're just talking about it. So conflict is happening everywhere. But the strategy, and especially how we deal around foreign policy, I think is very concerning in this moment. And I think that that we're in trouble. Like, we've got to really deal with what's happening across the board. One-year-old is being shot, dealing with, you know, from a call from dealing with shoplifting. And on the other end, we got issues where, you know, our gas is going up, and we got issues where, you know, our young people, our youth, our kids are stabbing each other to survive, to defend themselves. We got a lot going on. And so I think that we need to keep it real, as you were saying, and we've got to talk about it, but we've got to be about the solutions. So y'all stay tuned. Let's keep it going, and let's really deal with how we are reflecting in this moment, reflecting ourselves, reflecting what we're doing, reflecting how we are analyzing things and responding to things and reacting to things. That matters too. 1-877-532-5797. 1-877-532-5797. I know we got folks on, but I know we're gonna hit that music and take this break, but we'll be back. Want y'all to call in and join in on the conversation. Again, that number is 1-877-532-5797. You can join us on the message board and also share your comments via nationalactionnetwork.net. But we'll be back with more of Keeping It Real with Sharpton. We'll be right back. Keeping it real.

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1: It's Sybil Wilkes with what we need to know. President Trump suggests the impending U.S.-Iran peace framework can survive even if Israel continues its military campaign in Lebanon. Speaking from the G7 summit in France Tuesday, the president rejected the ongoing loss of innocent lives, warning that Prime Minister Benjamin Netanyahu has been fighting Hezbollah for too long and needs to act more responsibly. While Netanyahu insists on targeting Iran-backed forces, the president's comments reflect growing cracks in the relationship between the White House and Jerusalem as international pressure mounts over casualties. In the U.S., Vice President J.D. Vance is traveling to Long Island, New York today to highlight the administration's aggressive crackdown on government fraud. Vance's high-profile visit is directly on the heels of a massive Justice Department lawsuit filed against New York Governor Kathy Hochul's administration over a controversial $10 billion Medicaid home health care contract. New data from the Energy Department reveals that America's emergency oil supply plummeted to its lowest level since 1983. The Strategic Petroleum Reserve fell yet again as the federal government continues to loan crude oil to major energy companies in an effort to keep consumer fuel prices from spiking at the pump. Sean Diddy Combs is seeing his time behind bars shortened once again. The Federal Bureau of Prisons reports the 56-year-old music mogul's scheduled release date from custody in New Jersey has been moved up to February 23, 2028. This marks the third revision to his sentence. Combs is currently participating in a mandatory residential drug abuse rehabilitation program at Fort Dix, while his defense attorneys actively appeal his federal prostitution conviction. To subscribe to my free daily newsletter, please visit SybilWilkes.com. For all the news 24/7, go to News1.com. I'm Sybil Wilkes. Be informed. Be empowered.
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15: Be a part of the conversation. 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
16: They don't want a two-state solution. 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Well, you're giving them no choice.
15: Just keep it real.
16: 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It's almost like part of World War III, and we're not careful.
15: Live from the National Action Network corporate headquarters in New York.
17: There's no side that can justify to me killing innocent people.
18: Absolutely.
15: Keeping it real with the world's civil rights leader, the Reverend Al Sharpton.
19: Keeping it real. I'm Dominique Sharpton, Reverend Sharpton's eldest daughter.
18: I'm sitting in for the Rev today. Rev is traveling to Chicago, where he will be attending the President Obama Library unveiling that is launching and opening this week. And as we are gearing up to celebrate another Juneteenth holiday and fighting for liberation and standing for equality, certainly this is a pivotal and very exciting moment, I feel, for American history in general. Reverend Sharpton is on his way to Chicago to stand with President Obama for the launching of this very important institution that is coming to Chicago, and that is, of course, going to be open very soon for all of us to be able to witness and to experience. And so I can't wait, certainly can't wait, and certainly am excited to see all that will be encompassed, of course, in the Obama Presidential Center in Jackson Park, in Chicago, Illinois. I'm sitting in the hot seat taking your calls. We got a lot that we are talking about this afternoon, and certainly want to stay in the action and stay involved. And you can join in on the conversation by calling us at 1-877-532-5797. 1-877-532-5797. We're going back to the phones. Got a lot of folks holding on and want to get them to chime in on the conversation and discussion. So let's go to Tyrone, listening to us on line four from Milwaukee. Tyrone, you're keeping it real. Good afternoon.
19: Good afternoon, dear heart. How are you?
18: All right. How are you?
19: Blessed, joyful, grateful, thankful, the Lord. Always brings me joy and does my heart well to be in your presence and hear your sweet voice. So I'll try to be quick here because I know I don't want to suck all the air out the show. A lot of callers there.
18: That's all right.
19: Best regards to, of course, you, Marcus, Ashley, and, of course, Reverend Sharpton right next door, 90 miles south of me in Chicago, right here in Milwaukee in Chicago, 90 miles
18: Thank
19: south. Congratulations, Mr. President Obama and the Obamas there on the continuation of your legacy.
18: Yes.
19: Someday soon, I hope to get over there and visit it, and see what it's shaping up to be over there in Chicago, the Obama Library and all that. So anyway, yep. And a blessing, joyous Juneteenth Day to all the all of us, all across the world, and Father's Day as well. So I'm gonna put them together, Juneteenth Day and Father's Day. Blessing, joyous. Have fun. Love each other. Appreciate each other. Leave the foolishness alone, and know what it means to be the kings and queens that we are, and celebratory respect to ourselves. And our hearts are kind of heavy there as I rapid fire here, because our hearts are heavy because we lost a little queen. I heard a song from Stacey Ladisaw about 3 or 4 days ago that I hadn't heard in like about 10 years. Let me be your angel. And I said, man, there's got to be something coming down the pike here. And I think this little one-year-old baby, that song will be quite appropriate. As one of the callers said, her legacy is printed there amongst the creators there for sure. So love, prayers, and condolences to that family there, and work with the facts there to get to the truth there, and stick with the facts, and keep a level head, and just work with the facts there. And God bless you all. God bless you. Be blessed. Be well. Walk with the Holy Spirit. The Holy Spirit will walk with you.
18: Amen. Thank you.
19: Very quickly to the young man down in Texas there, because the lines have been hot. I've been trying to get in for the last 2 weeks, but since this young man here down in Texas. But I ran track. I played football. I played basketball. I got my first trophy in baseball when I was 9 and a half, 10 years old back in '68. Mm-hmm. I got a birthday coming up July 28th.
18: All right, Leo gang.
19: Yes, ma'am. Yes, ma'am.
18: Leo gang here too.
19: Okay. So I'm gonna try and see if I can keep it real. ma'am. I don't know where the other tent was for the other team, where the rest of the team was for that matter. Mm-hmm. So the mayor and the governor has to ask those questions, and the school, crickets from the school. Why are the schools asking questions? Where were the buses? I mean, if you don't have a tent, well, the coach would be saying, okay, everybody on the bus. Everybody on the bus now. Mm-hmm. So where were the buses? I'm going to end with where were the buses? I'm struggling. I'm befuddled that he was there by himself there. They didn't travel as a team. So if something like that occurred there, at least if you didn't have a tent, well, get your butt back on the bus then until the weather, whatever, appropriate. Okay, well, with that, then, I'm not going to suck all the air out the show. Congratulations to the New York Knicks on your championship. Enjoy wearing the crown for a year and a season. Next year, Giannis and the boys will have something to say about it, so let's get it. Have a great celebration on Juneteenth Day, Father's Day, and hope to meet you, Dominique, and God bless you. Yes. Well, I love you.
18: Thank you. Some love you back, and happy Father's Day to you as well. If I don't get to speak with you again, thank you for keeping it real. As always, this is what we do here. So thank you so much for staying in tune with that. But no, I think that we got a lot of questions, right, that we want answers to. In this case, in Texas, this Carmelo Anthony situation. And I don't think that it's going away. I don't think that this case is dead. I don't think that I think that this, you know, young man's family is going to remain steadfast and calling for the answers that they are raising, that so many people in the community across the country are raising. And we're going to stay involved in terms of how this case continues to unfold. And of course, the facts as they continue to unfold and what we need to do to call for what we need to know. And so I just hope we remain vigilant in making sure that, you know, that we stand up for all of our children when they are dealing, especially with these incidents. And that one-year-old child, obviously a tragedy. And obviously, you know, we need to really sanction on how we're dealing with this these policies in this country. Did y'all see also, and as we are talking about these things, you know, as we are talking about President Donald Trump and, you know, is he the Republican Party? Well, you saw that, you know, his endorsed candidate in Georgia didn't win. And so, you know, how much power, you know, we're talking about all this power, all of this, that all of these defeats that we have and all this that we're going through, these, you know, the power ain't that powerful. If you think about it, and if you look at it from, you know, a different lens, you know, if you're optimistic and look at it from a different lens, or if you have that spiritual connection that, you know, that my father and my family have, and we talk about all the time, how we have to tap into that inner spiritual strength, you know, to withstand a lot that we're facing, a lot that we see and witness. But, you know, like, that's an indication right there. You know, his candidates won in several states, you know, in Senate races in Georgia and Alabama and Oklahoma. But the highest profile endorsed candidates lost in Georgia's governor's race despite his support. So it can happen. You know, and we're talking about, you know, for nearly a decade, how President Trump's, you know, endorsement was viewed as this political goal, like, you know, fundraisers want it and candidates want it and everybody wants it. But is it really that worth anything? Is it really that serious? And so we got to look at that from, you know, from all kinds of things that we're dealing with. Is it really that serious? And are we missing, like, are we looking, you know, are we missing the facts by trying to look at the gold? Because the gold isn't always, you know, shining for us. And we've got to realize that today. We've got to realize that was yesterday. We got to realize that is unfortunately going to be how the future unfolds if we don't do something about it. Tommy from Chicago is holding on. I want to get to Tommy. Tommy, you're keeping it real. Good afternoon. Always a pleasure speaking with you. You're keeping it real.
20: Well, Ms. Dominique, it is always my extreme pleasure to hear your voice and to think about the years that here from Chicago, I have watched you excel to be just absolutely brilliant. And I say that to you, not only to you, but to the others that Reverend Al kept it real with his mentorship of the young. Especially here in this city with WBON, the young people who work behind the microphone, Shapiro, Turbine. Yes. I mean, you just cannot make up a simple narrative, and it goes like this. It's called Skip You. The very fact that you won't accept the cultural history. Not Tommy saying it, not me telling you to go to YouTube, not hearsay, but the actual documented history of the United States of America's environment in the capture, the detaining, the brainwashing, and the stripping of humanistic rights of a certain ethnicity known as black people. Now, anytime you can go from the beginning to the present, and you can clearly see humanistic rights stripped from individuals, completely reprogrammed to the point that they would even vote for their own demise. I mean, I have seen us go from chains to the heavens. There is nothing that we cannot do and have not been able to do given the opportunity. So when I stop and I think of your father and the years that I've had with him, all the way back to the Koch brothers, all the way back to him being told to sit down that a black president had been voted for. And I'll be the first one to say to any and everybody, I never thought in my lifetime I would ever see a black man excel to be the president of the United States of America. But what I never imagined in my life is that we as black people would be given the opportunity, hey, this is what we're going to do to you. This is what we think about you. But if you pull this lever, we can at least discuss it and talk about it, and individuals say to hell with it. And now here's where I end. Anytime a culture disrespects their women, disrespects their children, disrespects their elders, disrespects their culture, disrespects their history, and then if that one ain't, all of those ain't good enough for you, when reality does not set in that we're all in this same boat, it's not how dumb can you be, it's not how insane can you be, it's enough to turn a Negro black. And with that, I say goodbye, and I say one last thing. It's just like the game that we watched. What we watched was the epitome of excellence. Two combatants battling it out. Two principled individuals, the ones who lost still had the courage to shake the hands to the ones who won. The ones who won kept on fighting till the very end, came back from 29, won the game in when people thought they wouldn't win. This is not over. This is a game called life. And this life was not given to us. It cannot be taken away from us. And we are somebody. Keep hoping.

0: 532-5797. We'll be back. More of Keeping It Real with Sharpton. We'll be right back. Keeping it real.
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2: It's Sybil Wilkes with what we need to know. Bipartisan skepticism is mounting on Capitol Hill regarding the U.S.-Iran framework agreement scheduled for a formal signature on Friday. While lawmakers from both sides of the aisle express deep caution, Republicans are particularly alarmed by reports claiming America will send billions in cash to Tehran. Vice President J.D. Vance fiercely denied those claims, clarifying the deal simply allows Iran to meet peaceful benchmarks so other regional nations can safely invest in Iranian infrastructure, while strictly prohibiting Tehran from ever developing nuclear weapons. In Minnesota, federal grand juries indicted 15 individuals accused of aggressively impeding law enforcement during a recent immigration enforcement crackdown. The Department of Justice alleges the defendants are members of Direct Action Minnesota and Associates of Antifa. The serious charges include conspiracy to injure a federal officer, interstate stalking, and assault following incidents where suspects allegedly stalked ICE agents and threw ICE at government vehicles. Tragedy struck Mississippi, where state authorities are investigating a fatal officer-involved shooting that left a one-year-old child dead. Officials in Senatobia say police responded to a shoplifting call at a local Walmart when a suspect attempted to flee. The vehicle reportedly drove toward responding officers, prompting one officer to open fire, tragically striking the infant inside. And finally, rapper Mystical has been sentenced to 20 years in prison after entering a guilty plea to third-degree rape. The Grammy-winning artist, whose real name is Michael Tyler, was originally arrested on first-degree rape charges following a violent 2022 incident at his home. He was accused of choking, beating, and robbing a woman. To subscribe to my free daily newsletter, please visit SybilWilkes.com. For all the news 24/7, go to News1.com. I'm Sybil Wilkes. 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

0: real, keeping it real. Dominique Sharpton sitting in for Reverend Sharpton here, taking your calls. 1-877-532-5797. Let's get into it, y'all. Let's get into the action. As we are celebrating another Juneteenth holiday coming up, and certainly we're talking about the amazing unveiling of the Presidential Obama Center Library that is happening this week. Also want for everyone to be, of course, on notice about what's happening in Brooklyn at the Christian Cultural Center on this Friday, Juneteenth. Reverend Sharpton, National Action Network, we will be going to Christian Cultural Center, where we will be convening for a vigil and service to pray for Haiti. We have a lot of information, and we've been talking a lot about what's been happening in Haiti, and certainly want to keep our Haitian brothers and sisters not only in prayer, in our thoughts, and in our activities as we continue to fight for justice and fight for equality. And certainly we cannot leave what's happening overseas to our brothers and sisters unaccounted for. And we are standing, of course, with the Haitian community, Reverend Sam Nichols, and many others who have been steadfast in the fight for our brothers and sisters in Haiti. And so we will be joining on this Friday. We will be joining at Christian Cultural Center in Brooklyn, where we will be convening to pray for Haiti, for our brothers and sisters in Haiti. And that event will begin at 7 o'clock p.m. And that's again at the Christian Cultural Center, 12020 Flatlands Avenue in Brooklyn, New York. There are so many things that are happening. And certainly as we are celebrating in this holiday, the liberation of our people, we certainly know that we've got a lot of liberties that we fought for and maintain and gain, but we've got a lot more liberties to fight for. That's why we're going to D.C. on August the 28th. Those of you who have signed up, who have inquired, who have already committed to bringing people. We spoke yesterday to some folks, I believe they were from Minnesota, talking about bringing buses, talking about how they going to get to D.C. on August the 28th. And so we've got a lot to do, but we know that in this moment, we've got to be vigilant with our voice, with our activity, with our unified action, with our unified activity. The coalition matters. Strength in numbers matter, and strength in our voice matters and can be stronger with all of us on one accord, all of us moving towards the same mission and the same goal. And so we want all of you to join us in Washington, D.C. on August the 28th, along with Martin Luther King III and many others who will come together, of course, to stand up in this moment. As we know, our rights are definitely being challenged across the board, and we've got to come together where it matters, when it matters, how it matters, and we've got to stay vigilant. And so if you don't believe in marching, that's okay. You don't believe in standing up for your rights, that's okay too. You don't believe in voting, hey, what can I tell you? But I want to be on the right side of justice. And when they call the roll, and they talk about the history makers who stood up in the face of adversity, who stood up for humanity, when they talk about the history makers who did something when they didn't have to do nothing at all, who challenged the status quo, who remained committed to the cause and the fight for justice and equality. I want to be called. I want to be on the roll. I don't know about you, but I want to be on the roll. Sky from Richmond is holding on, listening to us, and I want to get Sky in on the conversation. Sky, you're keeping it real. Good afternoon. Sky, you there?
1: Yes, I'm here. Can you hear me?
0: Hi, yes, you're keeping it real. Good afternoon.
1: Yes, thank you for accepting my call. And what I'm calling in reference to is Donald Trump and all these projects that he has going on, like the U.S.-Mexico border, the border wall. He and then the ballroom, which he estimated was going to cost like $3 million.
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6: 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We saw the most beautiful corals. I remember thinking they were waving at us as they moved with the ocean. 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

0: This show is paid for by Seniors Taking Action Incorporated. There's so much
1: hatred. And Trina. War and poverty. Good morning, Trina.
2: Alex.
1: And Smitty.
2: Wake up, everybody.
1: Good morning.
2: Wake up.
3: Wake up.
2: All the teachers. Time to
1: teach a new way. That's right. Maybe then they'll listen to what you have to say. That's right.
2: They're the ones who's coming up.
1: They're
2: the ones who's coming up.
3: Yep.
2: And the world is in
1: do
2: their hands.
1: Every best you can.
2: Sing, Smitty. We got to put together a Seniors Taking Action choir.
1: Yeah, that would be wonderful.
2: I know. It'll be lit.
1: The world won't get no better.
2: The world's not going to get any better without Smitty. Because I like to tell Smitty all the time, Alex, if Smitty's not happy, Trina is not happy.
1: Yeah, I'm always happy.
3: I could tell in the studio this morning.
2: Wake up, everybody. You are listening to Seniors Taking Action Radio Show. We are here to give you some information that will hopefully bless you and your family and your community. Alex, Grand Rising.
3: Grand Rising. How you feeling?
2: I feel great. That's great. After last night. I'll talk about last night a little bit later. Smitty, what's going on?
3: All righty.
1: You know me and you, we ain't going to start. We're not going to start.
2: Smart Smitty, we have Shirley on the line. Shirley.
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2: 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And hey, guys, listen, I was in the car with some of my elder BFFs, and Sister Pat, she said, Trina, I pulled up my 7-year-old, and they helped me work through this app. And I said, wow.
1: That's wonderful.
2: Because she didn't hear me say that.
1: That's wonderful.
2: And this is something I say all the time on the show, and she, you know, she did not hear me say that. That came from her. So, if you all are listening to this show and you hear something that you need to hear again, please, please go to our YouTube channel, subscribe to our channel, and also like us. Hit that thumbs up button. And so we are at announcements.
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2: Yes.
3: And then when you hit 92.3, 92Q actually pop up, but the HD 3 is the button that you want to hit. You want to hit HD 3. And then there's a great FM sound. And a lot of people are starting to pick that up.
2: Wow.
1: So do all radios have that?
3: Basically, the new ones, the smart cars. The smart cars.
1: Yeah, yeah. I'm saying all radios have it then.
3: Right.
1: If you're referring to a smart car.
2: Yeah, if you have a smart car.
1: Mine's a dumb car, so you don't have it.
2: So you got to go the AM
3: That's
2: route,
3: okay, Smitty.
2: Smitty,
3: as long as it gets Smitty from point A to point B.
1: Yeah, mine a dumb car.
2: So,
3: we definitely want to shout out, this very special week. I feel great because yesterday I voted.
1: Oh, wonderful.
3: And
2: cool.
1: Wonderful.
3: It is such a great feeling to, put your stamp on the election.
1: That's wonderful.
3: And we need everybody, if you don't do early voting or if you don't mail it in, just still get in there the day that when it's time to vote, vote for the person you think is going to move the needle for you, move the needle for us.
2: Yeah, and if you're a driver, go pick someone up.
3: Mm-hmm. Right.
2: Call that person and say, hey, Do you need a ride? Are you voting? You know, try to touch at least 4 to 5 people.
5: Right. And I would like to also thank my group for coming out every Wednesday. We meet at 6:30. I want to thank all of you who come out last night and in support of us getting a vote out.
1: Okay.
5: We continue to do what we do because the vote is very important to
1: get out.
2: Yes, it is.
5: Don't stay home and not let the word of exercising what you believe in as far as who should be able to represent you. So come on out. You can find an excuse later.
2: And call someone to come and pick you up.
1: Oh, absolutely.
2: You know, when I think about my goddaughter and her living situation, she was homeless for a lot of her life. And so she just recently got a house through the government. And so my job now is to go pick her up.
1: Okay.
2: And take her to an early voting center.
1: That's
2: because
1: right.
2: where she lives now, it may not be registered. It's more than likely is not registered with them now.
1: Okay.
2: So if you go to, if you're moved and you've been moving around and you go to early voting, you'll be able to vote at any early voting site. That's why having early voting is critical to keeping the infrastructure of democracy alive, because the system is rigid when it comes to people that are unhoused.
5: Katrina, you know, the most valuable thing is to keep her encouraged, because she would not been able to get that home that she has now.
2: Correct.
5: If it wasn't for people who previously voted for the change so that this could
2: Smitty,
5: take place.
2: Ding, ding, ding. Put a pin right there.
5: Yep.
2: Put a pin right there. Thank you for bringing that up. That's why I call you smart, Smitty.
1: Another way we can vote is with our dollars.
2: Yeah.
1: Well, when you spend your money in the black community, you're voting.
5: Yes.
1: My announcements for today, I'd like to remind everyone that the Security Woodlawn Business Association, we're having a Woodlawn Juneteenth Festival.
2: Yeah.
1: So it's a Juneteenth. We're celebrating, honoring our past and celebrating the freedom, our future. So it's happening tomorrow, of course, from 12:30 to 6:30 at Woodlawn Memorial Park, located 1936 Woodlawn Drive. It's not too far from here, the radio station. So if you're free during the day, 12:30 to 6:30, come on out. Live music, a DJ set, food trucks, variety of vendors, kids activities, giveaways, and it's going to be really, really nice. We got some good sponsors: Dreads and Heads, Chick-fil-A, Security Plus, and Chef's Rels. It's going to be a lot of activity, and it's good for the community to come together on this special holiday, you know. Special shout out to the Security Woodlawn Business Association. I met a young lady by the name of Tanya Brown, who has a company called CPG Recruitment. And I think they're going to be there as well. A lot of people will be there to network, not only and have fun and enjoy music, but we have to network.
2: I think Tanya is a Western Dove. I think she went to Western.
1: Okay.
2: I'm not sure, but.
1: Fantastic.
2: Yeah, we know each other.
1: So, you know, it's
2: Western
1: all,
2: Nights.
1: You know, it's all about networking, you know. And speaking of networking, I heard there's some good things happening with the Crabs this weekend.
2: I got to let Smitty go. Smitty, go ahead.
5: Oh, no. I was just thinking about Leo Burrows with the Roots of Scouting, which they have in the jazz in the sanctuary. And that's going to be Saturday, which is pretty close.
2: Okay.
5: I was trying to find the information.
2: Let's give Leo's phone number. He doesn't mind. He will not mind if we
1: Is that jazz in the sanctuary?
5: Yes, jazz in the sanctuary.
2: So Leo Burrows.
1: Jazz in the sanctuary.
2: Jazz in the sanctuary. That sounds good.
5: And that's going to be Saturday, June the 20th.
2: Okay.
5: From 12 noon to 3 p.m. at the United House of Prayers.
2: Oh, yeah.
5: But it's going to be further down the street where they have another place right next to the United House of, not directly next to them, but next to your funeral home, where they're going to have it at the hall there.
2: So Leo Burrows' phone number is always a good number to have. I don't want to give out this number because I'm not sure if it's correct.
5: It's 443-651-2578, and that's Mr. Leo Burrows.
2: Okay, say that number again, Smitty.
5: Okay, 443-651-2578, And then also Mr. Claude Artis. He can be reached at 443-492-8543. Again, 443-492-8543. And that's for the Jazz in the Sanctuary, which is Saturday, June the 20th, and the time is 12 noon till 3 o'clock. Mm-hmm. And for the tickets, I'm not even going to record what the price of it is right now, but
6: But let folks call.
5: But come on out and be a part of that day, the Roots of Scouting.
2: Yeah. And I love that. Leo is certainly one of my most favorite people in the world, and it's always an honor to sit at his feet and you know, hear him speak.
5: Yes.
2: And so we do want to call out for prayers for Marvin Doc Cheatham. Mm-hmm. Yes. As you all know, this show started, you know, with him. And so we always want to keep him in prayer. And, just keep him in prayer.
5: Yes, and we send our blessings out to the family. Uh-huh. Doc is a good person. He's a person that's willing to roll up his sleeve when asked to do whatever he can do.
2: Yeah.
5: And we'll never forget his services of what he's done.
2: Yeah.
6: Also, I would like to wish you a happy Father's Day, Smitty, Father's Day weekend.
5: Oh, you know what? I didn't even pay it any mind, Father's Day. Thank you, Mr. Ellis. And also, I want to wish you a happy Father's Day because you have that beautiful daughter.
6: Thank you, sir.
5: I know she just can't wait until she can carry you out. Yeah, I can see her now with that gleam in her eyes.
6: Just hanging with him is enough.
5: Yeah, that's enough. And your son, is he on his way coming back?
6: He's inviting me down for a trip later in the summer.
5: Oh, okay then.
6: I'm planning.
5: Well, they couldn't ask for a better father to be invited and come being a part of what they have. Sometimes people don't realize what they really have until it's no more of what they have.
6: Right. And we want to wish all the fathers out there happy Father's Day. Happy Father's Day to Black, our engineer for this morning.
5: Yeah, and Black got his daughter right in there with him. He's filing his Father's Day off early. She's just as pretty as she can be.
2: Happy Father's Day,
5: yeah,
2: Black.
5: She's just as pretty. That's our engineer for the day.
2: I see her. She's so cute.
5: Yeah, she's just as cute as she can be.
6: Cutie on duty.
5: She was also getting ready to start the boss and me and Black when we was in there because we took too long talking. She said, hold up, wait a minute. Y'all leaving me out.
6: Trina, your dad.
2: My father.
5: He's still away.
2: He's here. He's back.
5: Oh, he's back. Okay.
2: He's back from Alabama. Mm. He is the best father in the world. I'm so glad God decided to give us two parents because if one is not working or one is not no longer here with you, you got another one.
5: Yeah, so. You always give him a hard time. So you better leave him alone. I told you, man, I'm going to bank you.
2: And guess what he said, Smitty? He said, Trina going to win.
5: Yes, he did.
2: Yeah,
5: we're going to have to bank you.
2: He told Smitty, him and Smitty had the conversation that they were going to bank me. Smitty and my father were going to bank me. And my father was like, Smitty, Trina will win that fight.
5: Yeah, tell him we're going to get some more ammunition. Tell him we building up our arsenal.
2: He was so right.
5: That's all right. We get more ammunition.
2: If I were you, I wouldn't fight me.
5: No, we get more ammunition. We building up more ammunition. We ask for more. We going to ask Trump to help us with some of them troops that he got to help us out.
2: Well, I'm going to get me some money, then I'm going to come to y'all side and get some money.
5: Yeah, because they're getting heavy paid, so we going to borrow some.
2: Smitty, I got to do my announcements. Don't be getting me off track. Okay, so I have a couple of announcements. This coming Saturday is the Bridge, Maryland Crab Feast, and that's Saturday, June 20th, 2 p.m. to 6 p.m., and if you would like to buy tickets, 443-220-4003,
5: We didn't catch it. You gotta slow it down.
2: you can call Reverend Gail Briscoe at 443-220-4003. Tickets are $95. Now listen, I gotta say this about Bridge, Maryland. If you are civic minded, if you believe in community holding government accountable, please get involved with Bridge. Do what you can to get involved with this organization. I am the housing chair, and it's just an honor to be able to serve with that team of people who are concerned about other people, concerned about strangers, and you have a whole system of this, you know, this nonprofit is made up of a bunch of people that are concerned about strangers. Mm. And so I was at a meeting the other day, and the one man was like, oh, where is the black church? Why is the black church not standing up? And I just thought in my mind, you don't know what they're doing. I know what they're doing. Yeah. And so if you want to get involved with the church, the black church, know what the black church is doing. Bridge Maryland is a wonderful nonprofit. So please, please, if you can support this crab feast, once again, it is Saturday, June 20th from 2 p.m. to 6 p.m. If you would like tickets, the phone number to call is 443-220-4003, and tickets are $95. Okay. The other announcement I wanted to make, guys, is Gary Gray's jazz. He does a wonderful jazz thing every Wednesday night at Avenue in Hamden. And so you can Google that. We were there last night. The band is called Dat Feel Good. It's www.datfellgood.com. If you want to hear the music that this band, and Alex, just music that this band plays, it's a jazz band, and they play all genres of jazz music. So you can hear someone come on scatting, and they play the blues, and they have their proprietary songs that they do themselves, that they write and produce themselves. And they do this birthday song. So if you want to celebrate a birthday and you want to go to a high class event, okay, I'm talking about high class. You don't want to, you know, if you're a high class person and you want to take your loved one out for a birthday dinner celebration and you like jazz music, I highly recommend Avenue in Hamden on Wednesday nights. Now, let me tell you about the food, Alex. I love the food in this place. They have wonderful vegan dishes, and they also have vegetarian dishes. Difference between vegan and vegetarian. Uh-huh. And so one of my favorite dishes is the hummus platter.
3: Hummus.
2: Yeah, the hummus platter. They have a watermelon salad.
3: Ooh.
2: Yeah, they have a watermelon salad. They have Brussels sprouts. The menu is just wonderful. Their bread pudding is very, very good. And so, once again, that's Hamden Wednesday nights.
3: You're making me hungry.
2: I know, right?
3: Can we move on with
2: He's stealing my phrase.
3: You're making me hungry.
2: Making Alex hungry. So yeah, check out Avenue Wednesday nights. Esme, did you want to say something?
5: Yeah. When we talk about announcements, I'd like to say happy birthday to Carl Snowden. I'll try to call you again today, Carl.
2: Carl
3: Snowden.
2: Happy birthday.
3: If you know him, give him a shout out.
5: Yeah. Wonderful man. Yeah. Wonderful person.
3: Yes, he is.
2: Yeah.
3: Without a doubt.
2: So the other announcement I want to make is this is later on in the year. It's Collective Minds House Music Festival that will be taking place on Sunday, September 6th from 12 p.m. to 8 p.m. Yours truly is the marketing director for this event. If you like house music, and I'm telling you, Smitty.
5: Uh-oh.
2: A lot of older adults in my life love house music.
5: Okay. Are they out there?
2: And my Aunt Judy, whenever she hears me play it, she starts moving her shoulders like, Trina. And she says, what is this I'm listening to?
5: Okay.
2: And I'm saying, Auntie, that's house music.
5: When you tell them, they better not let me get on the floor.
2: I know.
5: It's going to be the end.
2: I know, because that's what you were dancing to.
5: You see, I'm taking
2: to?
5: My glasses off.
2: that's what you and I were dancing to when we went to that Julian Jones event last year.
5: That's right. And Julian,
2: Smitty and I.
5: He's probably going to have some more things lined up, too.
2: Gotcha.
5: I think that, right now, they're getting to go down to the wire soon. It won't be long.
2: Yeah, it's not going to be long.
5: The 23rd will let us know who's going to be the candidate.
2: I got to say this about Julian Jones's wife, Sabrina. She is just a wonderful, wonderful woman, dear heart. And so we love them a lot. And so, listen, any more announcements, guys?
3: Yes, Shirley.
2: Shirley, announcements.
3: She must have stepped away.
2: Shirley.
5: She probably stepped away.
4: I'm right here. Okay. I am right here listening.
2: Okay.
4: And
2: okay.
4: I'm going to postpone my announcements because I have a hungry guest who's been performing all morning here.
2: Mm-hmm.
4: And lunch is going to be served at noontime. So I'm going to postpone my announcements for the end of the show.
2: Okay.
4: But I'm just going to announce what we're doing today. How about that?
2: Okay. That's good.
6: How about that?
4: I'm going to talk about the Juneteenth cookout celebration that we are in the midst of right now, okay?
2: Mm-hmm.
4: First of all, we are featuring our guest, and also additionally, we have the drum and dance performance by Charles Nixon and Company,
3: mm-hmm.
4: and we have a taste of heritage provided by Donald Thomas Caterers, which we will be serving at noon. Fried chicken, beef burgers, cheeseburgers, beef hot dogs, Beyond Burger, mac and cheese, veggie baked beans, green beans, tossed salad, coleslaw, watermelon, and sheet cake, okay? So I just want you all to know that we had a fabulous time this morning, and all the other events I'm going to talk about at a later time in the show. Because what I'd like to do, Trina, if it's okay with you, because I have a hungry guest, is I'd like to introduce our guest on this side of the noontime hour. And then we can go into our announcements and she'll get a bite to eat and all. But is it okay that I proceed with our guest?
2: Yes, go ahead, babe, boss babe.
4: Okay. So I'm just going to say this about our guest. She's the 16th president of National Association of Black Storytellers. She was commissioner of Maryland Commission on African American History and Culture, artist in residence at the Reginald Lewis Museum of Maryland African American History and Culture. And this is none other than our very own Janice Curtis Green. She is an award-winning author, master storyteller, and a historical reenactor. An American griot, keeping the stories and the history of the African diaspora alive. She is past president and life member of both the Griot Circle of Maryland, Inc. and the National Association of Black Storytellers, Inc. In 2017, Maryland Governor Lawrence Hogan appointed Mrs. Green to serve as a commissioner on the Maryland Commission on African American History and Culture. She is representing Baltimore County, and on September 19, 2022, she's proclaimed Mrs. Green the official griot for the state of Maryland. Alex.
3: That's right.
4: Do you have any additional information?
3: Yeah,
4: you
3: of course. It's such a pleasure. Ms. Green performs locally, nationally, and internationally with folk tales, songs, dance, original, and personal stories. Her original healing stories and poems of her triumph over tragedy have been inspirational to many.
2: Mm.
3: Basically, she is a godsend.
2: Wow. Wow.
4: Yes,
2: wow.
4: And I just want to say we are so happy to have her here. Her awards include numerous Maryland gubernatorial and mayoral citations and proclamations and Harriet Tubman Lifetime Achievement Award, Zeta Phi Beta 2015 Woman of the Year in the Cultural Arts Natural Association of Black Storytellers, Azora Neale Hurston Award, Continental Service Award, and so many, many more. May I just add, Trina, just for a tidbit, she is a dove.
2: Ah, oh, that's a surprise. Hi, fellow dove.
4: A long time before you. But
2: dear Western, we greet thee with songs of thy praise.
3: Right, yeah, we want to hear her poetry.
4: And long time friend, let me just say this, of Leo and that whole crew. So tell us a little bit. Let me just say this real quick. Governor Hogan proclaimed you the official griot of the state of Maryland for our listeners who may not be familiar with that title. What is a griot, and what does carrying that honor mean to you personally? Well, it's a griot, or a jolly. They are the teachers. They would take the history and the of a people, and they would travel from village to village, because this is an oral history, an oral art, that not books and reading, because a griot would know many languages to the different tribes. and they would walk, and they would get paid by a meal, paid by somebody putting them up for the night, and they would just travel with their walking stick and their satchel, sort of like the apostles, you know, take no shoes for your journey, like Jesus sent them out two by two, and that's what the griot would do.
3: Thank you, Shirley.
4: The griot, whether male or female, and I love the fact that they could be either, would go around and travel and make sure the history of a people stays alive, that it is not lost.
2: Right.
4: And it is especially an honor for me because Maryland has only had one other official griot for the state, and that is Mother Mary Carter Smith, none other than the great Queen Mother Ancestor Mary Carter Smith, my friend, my mentor, and she actually was one of the co-founders of the National Association of Black Storytellers and the founder of the Griot Circle of Maryland. She is now an ancestor, and so to carry that title means so much to me because Mother Mary means that much to me. Mm-hmm. I know that's right. Alex?
3: Yes.
4: You want to go with the interview question for her? I want to let you take your turn, honey.
3: Yeah, let's see, because we're bringing it up. I thought she was going to, for a second, give us a line or two. I'm putting her on the spot. I know that's not fair.
4: A line or two.
3: But, no, that's...
4: I performed this morning as Harriet Tubman and what freedom means. And I think, like I said, the two major mistakes that people who kept us in bondage made were, one, that we were not intelligent, brilliant, masterful people from our African heritage. We knew art, music, medicine. Mm-hmm. Harriet Tubman's mother could heal and make medicine out of roots and herbs from the ground.
2: And Ms. Green
4: mistook us for being non-intelligent.
2: Ms. Green.
4: And the other is
2: Ms. Green.
4: Yes.
2: Ms. Green, listen, we're going to go to break in a couple of seconds. I just want you to hold your thought right there. Just stay with your thought. Put a pin right there and we'll be right back. Wake up, everybody. No more sleeping in bed.
3: And thank you. You've inspired me before Juneteenth. All right. So.
4: Okay, we're gonna go on hold, and I'm gonna mute until we come back on again.

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1: I didn't ask to be thrown in the streets with nowhere to go. 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

0: We gotta change it. Who's gonna change it, Smitty?
1: Just you and me.
0: Oh, you left Alex out.
2: Alex.
0: And who else?
3: Wake up.
1: And then we got Charlotte.
0: And Latoya. Hey, Latoya.
1: And Latoya.
2: Who?
1: Hey, Latoya.
0: Latoya. We miss you, Latoya.
1: Yeah.
0: She's around. Yeah. She's doing her. She's doing her singing, taking action radio show job.
1: Yes. There's so many of us.
0: It really is. It really is. Good afternoon, everyone. We have crossed over to the afternoon hour, and you are listening to Seniors Taking Action Radio Show. 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Like us, subscribe us, hit the thumbs up button. And if you hear something that you couldn't write down, please go to our YouTube station. We have today Miss Green, and she was right in the middle of a thought when I had to interrupt her. Miss Green, say what you want to say. Go ahead, go for it.
4: What I want to say is I invited my husband here today to have lunch with me, my husband of 52 years.
1: Wow.
4: He is a cancer survivor, and I recently had back surgery, and this was an opportunity for us to get together. So I may have to cut my visit here a little short so I can go and sit down with my husband. That's how you manage to stay married for 52 years.
1: Okay. You're telling the secret, Miss Green. Don't tell everybody that secret.
4: It's no secret. There's two things. Don't sweat the small stuff.
0: Yeah.
4: And, you know, have lunch together every now and then.
1: That's wonderful.
4: But what I was saying was that people of color, the slave, the people who kept us enslaved, because I'm very intentional about words, and I don't use the word, try to not use the word owners, because they didn't own us. They held us in bondage. They were oppressors. So they didn't give us credit for the amount of intelligence that we had, one. And two, they did not, could not even fathom how much a person would be able to go through to be free. Free is so important. Free to have control over your own life and your own destiny, and that's what they took. It wasn't the work. It wasn't the beating. What they took was that freedom, and that's why we celebrate freedom on Juneteenth. The freedom to say, I'm getting up this morning, and this is what I'm going to do today. So these are people who were willing to be put in the wagons under manure, and people willing to act like women and dress up like men and just do anything, swim rivers, swim frozen rivers. Woman who was willing to kill her own daughter to keep her from having to go back into slavery when she was about to be captured. They don't realize how much freedom means and how much we would go through. So those were the major issues with being enslaved. And that's what I try to bring out in my portrayal of people who have been enslaved, like Harriet Tubman. And so I'm going to cut you. You can ask the questions. I'm going to cut them short because I'm going to have
0: I have a question. So your bio mentions that your original healing stories and poems reflect your triumph over tragedy and have been inspirational to many. Would you be willing to share a little bit about that journey and how storytelling became a source of healing for you?
4: Like I said, Mother Mary Carter Smith is my hero. Mm-hmm. And she tells stories of how the person, she was just such a forgiving and loving person. And the son, Ricky Ricardo. And her son, Ricky, was an artist and her only child. Mm. And she was murdered by a woman who was sent to jail.
1: Mm.
4: She went to jail to visit this woman and talk to her and encourage her and help her get released and get on her feet. That's what healing is. So I learned from Mother Mary Carter Smith how to tell stories of healing. For me, I lost two children back to back. And I'm not going to go into their circumstances, but I tell stories about them. Mm. And I tell stories to help me heal. Mm. Because the more I talk about them, the more I remember all the wonderful things it was like to have them as my children. And even some of the harder things, but it lets you know that you can make it, with God's help, you can make it over anything. I can do all things through Christ who strengthens me.
0: Yes.
4: He is my strength. The joy of the Lord is my strength. So that's what my stories try to portray. That's what the healing is. My husband and I tell a story of how we met and how we got together. So people like to hear real life stories because they can imagine themselves in the story, and everybody starts nodding their head, yes, yes, because they know what it's like. Losing children has become an epidemic. So telling stories about getting over and healing, being able to survive, because you don't get over, but being able to survive in spite of that kind of loss. Mm-hmm. You can see people in the audience with tears or nodding their heads because they too have experienced losing children.
0: Mm. Wow. So many of our audience members listening today have lived through history themselves. How do the elders attending an environment like this one inspire your storytelling, and what do you hope they take away from your work?
4: Well, first of all, I am an elder. Like I said, I've been knowing Leo Wesley Burroughs Jr. for my entire life. He and my brother, the Honorable Tom Jean Curtis, and Skip Logan, and a lot of others were instrumental in the civil rights movement back in the 60s. They used to meet at my house. Mm. So that's how come I know Leo. And I know that they definitely are my elders because I'm in my late 70s. Well, I'm 78. I don't mind telling people.
1: I think Leo is 80.
4: But you learn at each generation. And where the learning started becoming difficult is when parents and their children were a part of the same generation. So it was difficult to pass things down when you're learning at the same time. And we have to make sure that we keep grandmothers and aunties and even neighbors involved in our children's lives and sit down and talk to them, take notes, record them if you can. Mm-hmm. But these are stories that are being lost, just like some of our children are lost, because they've lost that anchor of what we've been through and how we survived and what it took to get them to where they are. I think as people of color, and we've been through so much, we were in such a hurry to make sure that our children didn't have it as hard as we did. So we made things easier. And in some cases, we made them too easy.
0: Mm-hmm. And you know, Miss Green, when you say that, what I think about is the butterfly emerging from its worm state. You know, from the worm
4: cocoon,
0: when it's a worm,
4: the cocoon, all of that is just flourishing.
0: So because when the butterfly comes out of that worm state, if someone were to come along and pull the butterfly out, it would never fly because it's.
4: The wings don't
0: correct the cocoon.
4: Scripture says, "In my weakness, I am made strong."
0: Yes.
4: You know, Paul. I love scripture, and I love being a Christian. So it comes out in everything I do and say because I live by the Word of God. So you can't live by it if you don't know it. So I think about those things. There was one question that I see that someone wanted to ask, and I'm trying to rush together.
0: Okay, let me let Smitty. Smitty has something. Go ahead, Smitty.
1: Well, Ms. Green, you just gave us a great idea of how to keep the marriage together, and I don't want to hold you too long because you already sent it out. But when you spoken just now, you spoken about how well we have learned in the past from our parents. Mm. Today, there is a disconnect. So can you tell us how that disconnect came about as far as that learning that you spoke of?
4: Well, there are sort of the elders programs, and you have senior groups and you have youth groups. We have to bring those groups together because children or young people, and please, for this is something I'm very passionate about, and I hope you get passionate about. I hate when people call our children or our youth kids. Oh, my gosh. Can we just say our kids? No, that's a baby goat. We have children. We have young people. We have youth. All right? End of rant. But bring groups together.
1: Yes.
4: So that our young people can ask questions And each group can learn from each other, because young people think they know it all. But then again, so do older folks. So do we. So we need to go in a give and take and a listening environment.
1: Yes.
4: Families need to do that on occasions. And that's why Kwanzaa is so important, because over that Christmas holiday, people have, you know, they're off from their jobs, home from school. That is when you sit down and talk. It is not always about eating, and it's not always about partying, and it's not all about. We need to learn to sit down and talk. Please put the iPads, the video games. That's one of the disconnects. We have stopped communicating verbally. Our young people do not know how to verbally communicate, and that's a listening and speaking environment. That's one of the things that has held us back.
0: Yeah.
4: Technology. What's good to you ain't always good for you.
1: That's what I just told Trina today.
0: And Miss Green, when I think about the history, stop Smitty. When I think about our history in America, I think about the war on drugs coupled with mass incarceration. And so when I think about the war on drugs coupled with mass incarceration, how that, and then the laws that were coupled with that centered around welfare. I know that's a derogatory word, but I'm going to use it anyway. But when you take the three of them and you put them together, so now you have the black man taken out of the family. And he has been taken out multiple ways. He's taken out by death, by incarceration. And so you literally have a drug.

0: You know, as I go ahead, I'm listening.
1: It is not a breakdown of the black family.
2: Right.
1: It is a breakdown of the system surrounding the black family. You know, the prison is the new plantation, okay? That's where you put folks. Ultimately, you know, it's that's become a new plantation.
2: Okay.
1: The sentencing is unbalanced. That's why you have a black man go to prison for something and a white guy get off for doing the same thing.
3: And the judge knowing the family, which we have.
1: But that's not the breakdown. The breakdown is in the home, because we had single families, single mothers. For other reasons, we've had single fathers. And there are also women that go to jail. I hate people dumping on black men.
2: Yes.
1: I'm in a household of black men. I have three sons and my husband. I grew up around black men. And then my brother, who worked with Leo in the civil rights movement, and my father, who worked two jobs or more to make sure his wife didn't have to work and she could stay home with the children.
2: Mm-hmm.
1: So it's...
4: Credit.
1: It's easy to blame it on black men, incarceration, this, that, and the other. We have to start working inside the system, work with the system, get some laws changed, get out there and vote, do what you have to do.
2: Come on.
1: It is not a breakdown of the black family.
4: Tell them, Ms. Green, tell them.
0: So you have to give me a chance to you have to give Ms. Green
5: is on us every week about everybody complaining and the people in charge ain't taking charge. And that's the whole thing.
4: Tell them, Ms. Green.
5: Instead of doing labeling, supposed to
1: break down in the back thing.
0: So Ms. Green,
1: words that people have put this into saying so we can cop out and not saying we're not doing our job.
5: And
1: not
5: because
1: don't vote, don't complain.
5: That's right.
1: You know, there's some things that you have to do.
5: Great.
0: So give me. So let me say this.
1: So
0: let me,
1: I know that's
0: let me
1: not
0: say
1: Harriet
0: this.
1: Tubman. That's just me, and that's maybe because I had mentors like Mother Mary Carter Smith. I had mentors like Leo Wesley Burroughs Jr. My brother Tom Jean Kirby, Honorable Tom Jean Curtis.
0: So let me say this, Ms. Green. Like Ms. Green. Ms. Green. Let me say this. Let me respond to what you said. Okay. So
1: you don't need to respond. It's just, you know, everybody has an opinion. You just. It doesn't need a response. It's just that what do we have to do?
4: Is to step it up.
1: We have to be the Sankofa.
4: There we go. That's it, Ms. Green.
1: Go back and fetch, you know, fetch what we had when we was colored before we became African American.
4: Yes. And Ms. Green, I'm so glad that you brought that to our listening audience attention, because yesterday at our meeting, I spoke those same words that you were just putting out in reference, that we are the problem. We want to look at someone else and blame them, but we have always been on top of what is needed to be done. We just lost our path and the direction in which we were taught to bring it through.
1: Passion.
2: Okay.
1: Passion.
2: There you go.
1: We have to get our passion back.
2: That's right.
1: I'm going to get ready to get my passion back.
5: I'm going to let you go, Ms. Green. I so appreciate you taking this time, because this was spontaneous. When I knew and found out you were coming, I called my colleagues and I said, we got to have her. She's not going to be able to come because she'll be here. But perhaps
0: and
5: you guys
0: thank you
5: will
0: so
5: let
0: much
5: live.
0: For coming.
5: And
0: thank
5: so,
0: you so much
5: you.
0: For coming.
5: I just want to say
0: thank
5: one
0: you for
5: thing.
0: Your knowledge
5: Even
0: and your wisdom. Thank you, Ms. Green. Thank you for your knowledge and your wisdom. And we certainly appreciate you. And thank you for, you know, all the information that you've given our audience today. And you're welcome to come back anytime.
1: I will be back. Yes, I'm going to have
5: that. But can I just ask you one more question as you exit the door? We talked about you being 52 years in a partnership with your husband. What message do you want to leave with the next generation about why these stories must never, ever be forgotten?
1: If you take away a person's past, they have no future. It's just that simple.
2: Wow. Mm-hmm.
1: We have to know, you can't whine about when you don't have something and you can't make this. You be the change. You can make it. You just need that extra effort. And you have to help somebody along the way. And that was my last message as I portrayed Harriet Tubman. It isn't about what you have. It's about how you help somebody else. You know, you can't just get it and say, well, I got mine, they got theirs to get. That's terrible thinking. I used to hear people say that all the time. If you see a young mother and she's trying to get to school and take care of children, and she help

0: go out. Say, I'll take care of the children from this time to this time so you can have time to study. You know, there are ways that we can help that don't cost you a dime.
1: Amen. Amen.
0: So this is what the black churches have to get back to doing.
2: Yes.
0: You know, this is what our churches have to get back together, neighborhood groups. You have to know the person next to you, help people out. That's what it's all about. That's how we get it back. That's how we get it back. You can't point to another family and say that family, because you forgot something. When you say that family, you forgot you are a part of that family too. So if they got a problem, you have a problem.
3: Okay.
0: We are all family.
1: Ms. Green, you have brought the light to be shined.
4: That's right. You have to be the light.
1: Darkness is no more upon us because the light has been brought to this radio show today.
0: Praise the Lord and pass the biscuit. Give me a hug, Ms. Green. I'm so heated. And tell him to save me a plate, please. I'm going to get y'all one. Take care. Thank you so much.
2: Thank you for having me.
0: Thank you guys for letting us go out and order a little Katrina. Thank you for being so tolerant of the shift. And I would love to have her back and do some detailing, because she is a wealth of information and a walking dictionary of anthology.
1: Well, don't worry. We're going to be back in contact with Ms. Green as soon as I get through with the TV show, and I'll be trying to get her on so that we can have been able to explain to our listening audience what is taking place in this world in which we live today.
0: Yes, yes. And I mean, she was the highlight today, but we actually have the drummers and the dancers. So we're really trying to celebrate and bring to the forefront the purpose of celebrating Juneteenth and not forgetting who we are and from whence we've come, and to continue the tradition of passing on those stories, because, you know, we had Mom in the studio last week. But one of the things that I promised myself I was going to do, she'll be 91 on Saturday. And I promised
1: Happy birthday, Mom. From Senior Taking Action.
0: Happy birthday to her.
1: From the Senior Taking Action team.
0: That I was going to record her, guys. Okay. Because she and my auntie have some stories to be told.
1: Okay.
0: And so that is one thing that I'm going to do actually on her birthday. We're going to get together at my auntie, who is 89, and we're going to record them. And so I'm going to take the advice of our griot and definitely record some of our elders, because the history is, in fact, being lost. It is not being passed down.
1: And Shirley, don't forget my invitation to that, okay?
0: Oh baby, you are always welcome.
1: Put my name right on there, because I want to be a part of that.
0: Always welcomed,
1: yeah.
0: Okay? Yeah. Along with crabs, right, Trina?
3: That's right.
1: Yeah, I'm going to be using that. I'm going to highlight that issue that we just talked about. That's going to be the first that I put on the TV show. So I want to make sure that I be a part of that. So keep me memories of it.
4: Amen.
3: So, Shirley, what's next? What's cooking?
0: Well, you know, as you very well know, it's so much going on. This week was registration. We are closed tomorrow. Mm-hmm. So even though we're closed, we're actually going on our riverboat cruise to Cambridge, Maryland. And we are registering all of this week. And, you know, I introduced to you all last week. We actually are doing also the blood pressure check today. So if you're in the neighborhood, 3525 Resource Drive, directly adjacent to the funeral home on Brenbrook and Liberty Road, you are right around the corner and just two steps away from being at the center. And we are having blood pressure screening along with the specialized program, and they're in now in Wine and Dine Room having lunch. But let me just tell you some of the weekly classes that are being offered during our registration of this week. It's not too late to come in and sign up for a class, but you do take the risk of the classes being filled. You can still register next week, but this was a dedicated week of registration. Of course, we have Rhonda's Rockin' Body.
3: Okay, Shirley.
0: Yes.
3: Let's give our listening audience a chance to grab a pen and paper.
0: Okay.
1: And Shirley, while they're doing that funeral home that you're talking about, that's called the Howard's Funeral Home off on Brim's Lane, okay?
3: So if you're listening, please pull out your phone and grab a pen and paper, because Shirley is rocking and she is a powerhouse resource center. She's airing live from Liberty Road Senior Center. So please grab a pen and paper. Go ahead, babe.
0: Okay, so we definitely have, as I said, today the continued registration up until 4 o'clock.
3: Uh-huh.
0: We close at 4, so please don't come at 4. Come well before then.
3: And that's registration for what, Shirley? Say that again, please.
0: All of the classes. We have 61 classes. It's 10-week. We go in 10-week sessions, and then we do a 2-week break. So these are the summer classes.
3: Mm-hmm.
0: We've got chair Tai Chi, regular Tai Chi. We've got beginning line dancing, intermediate line dancing, advanced line dancing, gentle yoga, power up, gathering stitches.
3: Mm-hmm.
0: We have balance your noodle, line dance with Lily, which is a beginner, self-defense class, vibe workout with Carla, salsa lessons.
3: Mm-hmm.
0: We, like I said, Chicago stepping, pool billiards, which is free, hula hoop, continuing Spanish. We have chair exercise, ceramics, hand dance. You name it, we got it, okay? Like I said, 61 classes. You'll find something that you can do. In addition to, we have, of course, our car fit. Remember how I said you can pull up with your car and let them adjust your seat, check your mirrors. They do all kinds of stuff to make sure your car is suitable to your driving.
3: Love that.
0: Yes, and that's Monday, June 22nd from 9:30 a.m. to noon.
3: Wow.
0: You get your car fit checks, how well your personal vehicle fits you. They provide information and materials on community-specific resources that could enhance your safety as a driver and or increase your mobility in the community. So they give out a whole bunch of information, and those of you who have your pen and pencil ready, here's a number that I'm going to give you to find out more information about mobility and other issues that you may be having as a driver or a past driver. So this number is 410-887-0780. Okay? Now, I'm going to name a couple of things that are with a cost, and some are free. I'll let you know what it has a cost described. We have floral arranging workshop. That's Monday, June 22nd. That's 10 a.m. to noon in room 8. Geraldine will be given a hands-on flower arranging class where we turn stems and petals into professional-grade masterpieces. And that class is designed to be fun, relaxing, and deeply creative. All skill levels are welcome. It's hosted by the Liberty Garden Club. It's $15, and you do have to call in to register. So if you want to register, I'm going to give you that number. You don't have to come in physically. You do need to call. I don't know if the class is filled, but I will give you the number for you to find out. 410-887-0780. I have practical changes for aging in place. This is a very important class, and this is, again, advanced registration. This is on Tuesday, June 23rd, from 10 to 11 a.m. It's Lisa Sherman from the Direct Result Home Improvement, and she will address simple, overlooked improvements that help prevent falls, reduce daily strain, and tips to make your home a safer place to age at home. And that's advanced registration. You can call on the same number, 410-887-0780. We also have special free bingo. That's Monday, June 29th. We got to get Alexis back out here, Alex. That's from 10 to 11:30. You can join Bonnie Taylor and the bingo community for some fun and to support your brain health, and prizes are, in fact, included. So that's just some of the upcoming June events, but we do have some other activities that we, of course, do. You all know that I am also a volunteer besides president, that I volunteer on the travel team. The travel team has two more seats available for tomorrow morning. You can meet me here. Don't beat me here, but you can meet me here at 3525 Resource Drive, and we will be departing at 8:45 for a trip to the Riverboat Cruise, Suicide Bridge, Hurlock, Maryland. And then we also have our Sight and Sound Theater trip to see Joshua. That's Wednesday, September 30th. And then we have Toby's Dinner Theater coming up with Donna Summer's musical, and that's October 7th. So these are all upcoming events. If you want to sign up and you register and you want to come in and pay for your seat on a motor coach bus, come on down and talk to us. And we have, last but not least, our Hawaii trip scheduled for October 8th through the 17th. And that's double occupancy price of $5,289. Oh, and the South Africa trip. So we have a lot going on. But like I said, come and see us. We don't want you to sit home. And Trina, I always try to give out the special numbers for the caregivers program and the community outreach program and the eating together. If you have no food and you can get to the nearest community center or the nearest senior center, they will have eating together programs. And those programs ask for a donation, but if you don't have it, you don't have to pay what you don't have. They put envelopes on the table, but everybody gets to eat. So I'm just going to tell you, eating together is a way to get out of the house, to socialize, and to keep that dementia at bay. So if you don't even want to do any of the classes or the workshops, get somewhere and just talk and interact and socialize.
3: Okay, speaking of dementia, we always want you to reach out to the Alzheimer's Association. If you know of anyone who have early stages of dementia or any of the variations of early stage memory loss, you can dial 1-800-272-3900. It is a 24-hour number. Shirley?
0: Yes. And don't forget our MAPS. MAPS is Maryland Access Point. That's what it represents. And it offers information and assistance about available resources for older adult individuals with disabilities and their families. Mm-hmm. It also offers a loan closet for durable medical equipment and information about assistive devices to help older adults age more independently in their homes. And that number, to find out more information and how to get medical equipment on loan, you can dial 410-887-2594. And then don't forget about the home team if you want someone assessed. But this community-based, and it's a volunteer program that provides social support to county seniors 60-plus who are isolated and confined to their homes. These people are vetted, and they're made sure that they criminal records, they have none, and that they're vetted through a interviewing process and a screening process. And through friendly in-home and telephone visits, volunteers offer the needed interaction, socialization, and reassurance to help seniors maintain a higher quality life. That number is 410-887-4141. Mm-hmm. We don't want anyone to be alone. We don't want anyone to feel isolated. And more importantly, we don't want you to feel like you cannot age safely at home. The last place we want our loved ones and seniors to have to go is to these facilities that don't have the efficient and efficacious staff that once was and the monitoring that should be in place. So
3: and
0: we
3: Shirley,
0: want people
3: say
0: who
3: that
0: can
3: phone number again. Say the phone number again, please.
0: That number is 410-887-4141. And as I said, don't forget the eating together, because I don't want anybody who needs a meal to be without a meal. And so the nearest locations are your community resource centers and your senior centers, most of whom all have eating together. We have eating together every day at our center, but some have it 3 days a week, 4 days a week. But we want to make sure that people who don't have lunch or don't have a meal and don't get Meals on Wheels but can get to a community center or a senior center, to please do so and to learn more about Eating Together and where these programs are in fact housed. They're in the county and cities. So you can dial 410-887-3052 to make certain that you can find out where you need to get information. And last week, I want to thank the texter and the caller who gave us information on a 211 number. Anything you need to know, and you want to get information on, you just give them the subject and call 211, and they will give you specific numbers for your county, your city, or your jurisdiction when we're talking about various programs and accessibility to various programs. So if we mention something and you don't remember the number or you misplace the paper that you wrote the numbers on, remember to dial 211. That is an information number where you can get just about any number that you need and information. So I'm going to mention that again, 211. You can dial that number if there's something you're interested in and you don't know where to start because I didn't mention your jurisdiction or your county. Please, please, please dial the 211 number. Trina, back to you.
3: Well, you always leave me speechless, dear. And I'm just so glad you are part of the team. And so right now we are talking to Ms. Shirley Cathorn. She is live coming from Liberty Road Senior Center, and that is 3525 Resource Drive. You all can actually go over there right now. They're going to be there until 4 p.m. today, right?
0: Yes, we're okay. Open until 4.
3: So if you're...
0: And we have our program is still in session, and we're serving lunch to the guests. And, of course, like I said, we were celebrating all day the Juneteenth celebration because we're closed on the actual date of the holiday, mm-hmm. but we are celebrating the day before. And Trina, just I did forget to mention one other thing, and that's the OPAL, because we do have some people who are housed in for various reasons. They're caregivers and they can't get out, but they still want to be participatory in various activities and programmatic pieces and knitting and chair assisted yogurt and different things of that nature. So we have OPAL. And OPAL is it stands for online programming for adults, but mm-hmm. they can sign up and actually be virtual if they cannot get out of their homes. Okay, mm-hmm. And so they have some of the same programmatic pieces that you would go if you were to come up and be present and be live at a particular center. They have strength to the core exercises, morning brew and Medicare. They have Tai Chi, become a dementia-friendly person, move with balance, enhanced fitness, Zoom painting, watercoloring, weekly Zentangle, exploration and art. They have just about everything, memory enhancement. So you can do all of these, Tai Chi, on Zoom and do a virtual class if you are technologically savvy and you're just in your home, not able to get out to some of the activities, but you still want to be participatory because you're homebound. So there are many options for seniors. We don't want you sitting in isolation watching that one-eye monster. We want you to be able to be active and participatory and social.
3: Mm-hmm. We have a caller on the line, Sister Sheena. We see you. Good afternoon, Sister Sheena. We have our caller.
1: We asked these callers to stay on the topic here. We got to stay on the topic.
3: Sister Sheena, good afternoon.
2: Good afternoon. She has given out some really good information. I was with my brother, who is a disabled veteran, Mr. Tina, yesterday, and we were downtown walking, and it was two ladies that worked with that program. We just started chit-chatting, and she was sharing that information about the medical equipment, so that's really good information. I am going to stay on, it's close to topic, but I would like to share, this will help our seniors when our children are doing well. So if I can tie it in, there is a rally today down at City Hall at 5 p.m. in favor of keeping Baltimore Collegiate School for Boys open.
3: Oh.
2: And it was an article that was printed out, just an mm-hmm. update mm. that the courts have ruled that they would get their $196,000
1: right.
2: back.
3: Wow.
2: To the school. But
0: that's wonderful. That is wonderful.
1: Great.
0: Good
1: great.
0: News.
1: Great work.
2: Do better, our seniors do better, because we want our children to be productive citizens so that they can assist our seniors, because I'm a senior too, and I want young men, young women to come and be polite to me and not have all this foolishness that we know is happening in certain parts of the city. So,
3: and Sister
2: let's
3: Sam,
2: keep everyone uplifted.
3: Mm-hmm.
2: And thank you all for letting me get that in.
1: Oh, okay, Sheena, what time will it be?
3: Sister Sheena, that $196,000 that the state just awarded back to the Baltimore Collegiate School for Boys.
2: Not just, it was taken into court, and in Baltimore City, the judge ruled that Baltimore, it's an $8.5 million total, because all of the charter schools, their money was wrongfully taken. Instead of 2%, they took 25%. So they all will get something back. It's a total, it's coming out of Baltimore City. At the time, the CEO was Sandra Lisa. It was under her leadership. They took 25%, which sent a false narrative for them to close Baltimore Collegiate School for Boys, because they were basically telling the public that they did not have enough money in their reserves, but they did not disclose that they withdrew 25% instead of 2%. So we're keeping these babies and the team and everyone in prayer over there, because had they not taken their money, they would not be in the position to close the schools because they had the money. So it's just sad that these are doing these types of things to our children and putting a false narrative that our children cannot learn, which makes our seniors afraid of these, you know, some of our children.
1: And Sheena, what time is it today that you guys are getting together today? And let our listening audience know where at and what time.
2: Many, but I'm passing the word as best I can. I'm in St. Louis.
1: Okay.
2: I will make calls to my hotel, but it is 5 p.m.
1: Okay.
2: In front of the hall. The Lieutenant Colonel Tyrone Bowe, Sister Eartha, and many others will be assembling there peacefully to bring awareness to not only just the mayor, but the entire council, because these students come from all over the city, and they all have a discretionary fund. And the entire, everyone we talk to about the school, they want the school to remain open.
1: That's for
2: sure. So when your constituents are saying this is something good for our community, we're just asking them to revisit this and find a way to fix it. That's all. It's not to.
3: And you know what's going to be interesting for me is what's what's going to happen to that building? Like, whoever goes into that building, whatever business, nonprofit, whatever, goes into that building. See, see what I always like to look at is the end result. What happens after the fact?
2: Well, and right now
1: nobody's going in that building.
3: Right, but hold on. What I'm saying is nobody's going in there now. But what is going to be eventually in there?
1: Well, no, we're gonna keep that school open. That school's got to stay open.
2: A panel hearing on the 22nd of this month. So we're praying that this will be overturned so
1: that
2: students can go back to their school. But
3: So their goal, Sheena, hold on. So the goal is to
1: keep the school open.
3: No, not just keep the school open, but is the goal to hold on to that building, Sheena?
1: Yes. Yes. Okay. The goal is to hold on to the building, keep the school open. And I'm going to commend Sheena and Tyrone and all of them who have worked in this effort. But one of the things that we need to know is that the politicians who we're voted in, we need to hear from you in reference to keeping that school open, because that school is on your watch and your time.
2: Right. Not only that, although it's in appeal state right now, it has to go through that legal process, but the politicians still can donate to BaltimoreCollegiate.com. So that's how we can hear from them, is with their money, because oftentimes they want us to give them their money, but these students need their money. And so they can donate too. It's because these children come from the entire city population. It is a charter school. As many of the charter schools have students come from all over, and they have a 90% success rate. And this, they were singled out, you guys, because I'm going to say allegedly for the sake of legalities, because that was the only school that charter school that was closed. All the other charter schools were giving 1 year stay for this new leadership to come in, because you know we have a new CEO. And anybody that knows this new CEO, Dr. Edwin A. Vent, is trying to get a meeting with him. So let's do the connection, because he deserves to sit down with Dr. Edwin A. Vent and try and fix this as well, because it's wrong what has happened.
3: Mm-hmm. Gotcha. Okay, Smitty, Alex, Shirley, anything for Sheena?
5: Well, I just want to say, again, behind Smitty, our co-host, that I commend those who stuck it out and had the stick-to-itiveness to ensure that they follow through all the way down to the letter, because there's some integrity issues going on around here. And it's unfortunate that it's in the educational arena, and it doesn't need to be this way. But I'm so happy to hear that we are getting the money for them to maintain and sustain. And now we've got to fight harder to make sure that these young men continue to be educated in the manner in which they are, because we don't have enough. We need 10 of these instead of trying to close
2: the model. That's the goal. I want you all to understand that, sis. The goal is to model what they're doing there.
5: Yes.
2: This is an excellent model. It should be duplicated not just in Baltimore, but throughout the country where we have challenges with our education. But I want to say to you all, thank you.
4: Thank you.
2: Because you all allow us to come in, and sometimes it might be impromptu, but we can't do this alone. We need everybody to help us.
1: Yes. Lottie-dottie and everybody.
2: Yes.
5: That's right.
2: And it, our seniors can call City Hall. They can call the governor. They can call those people who are coming to them for their vote and say, where do you stand with Baltimore Collegiate School for Boys? Have you donated a dollar? All we're asking people is, if a million of us give Brother Edwin Event over there $1 a month, that's $1 million. Mm-hmm. Because they have a foundation, which is the Five Smooth Stones Foundation. They can not only do the school, but they can start from grade 1 to 12. They can do all types of programming over there. That building is a huge building. And he's a visionary. He has more that he wanted to do, and that might be why they attacked him. We don't know. But, you know, our children need what we're trying to help them with. It's a necessity.
5: I think it's way bigger than that. I honestly do, and I hate to say it, but, you know, the jails are full of our young black men, and everybody's pockets are getting fattened through that new plantation, as our guest said this morning. And it's unfortunate, but we do need to duplicate it and model so that we have multiple schools in our city, in our district, that are doing what the Collegiate School for Boys is doing. And we do have to pull together and make sure that it happens and hold people accountable. This new person that's transitioning into his position as the new CEO,
4: right,
5: he needs to ensure that he catches the vision and he helps us fulfill the vision. And we're going to have to demand an audience with him so that we understand and he understands that this is something that's not going to go away. We are fighters, and we're going to see this thing through, because it is urgently important that we train our young men to be gentlemen, to give back, and to be educated and scholars. And they can be athletic scholars. There's nothing wrong with that. But we want them scholarly first.
3: And Baltimore has produced, the Baltimore public education system produced a wonderful, wonderful human being that was just on this show, Miss Green.
5: That's right.
3: You know, and so we need to keep the Baltimore City public education system at the forefront of what we do, because we are all products of it.
1: And Dr. Dawson will be taking that post and leadership, and we want Dr. Dawson to make a decision, because we need the school to stay in position. Now, there's no one getting the building until we get out of the building, but right now we're working on keeping what we have right there.
3: Okay, good. Yeah. That's good to know, because oftentimes developers and lobbyists, they come in, they choose where they want to set up shop, and then they go after, you know, destroying what is already in the building so they can have the building.
1: Yeah.
3: And so we have to
1: not
3: keep
1: on
3: our
1: this
3: eye
1: watch.
3: On that. We got to keep our eye
1: not
3: on that.
1: Not this time. Not this time, Ms. Trina. They ain't going to get away with that there. We must do what we have to do to see that that school stays operating
3: change.
1: In our community.
3: Be the change.
1: Yes.
2: Thank you all so very much.
3: And you're welcome.
1: For those of you who have listened to this telecast, please call the mayor's office. Please call the governor's office. Please call all elected officials.
4: Right.
1: Ask them to keep the Boys Collegiate School open. This is what we need to take place.
3: So
1: your phone call will be valuable if you will make a phone call to them.
3: Rallying today at City Hall at 5 p.m.
4: At 5 p.m.
3: And listen, if you're listening to this show and you don't know how to get to City Hall, I'm sorry for you.
2: Well, it's not a gay holiday.
3: No, don't tell him. Don't tell him, Sheena. No, no. The Grio.
2: Because we don't want no excuse.
3: The Grio just said.
2: We're going to help him out.
3: She said.
2: We'll help each other sometimes.
3: Miss Green.
2: We'll get him the next time.
3: Miss Green said, don't make no excuses for nobody. So if you're listening to this show and you don't know where City Hall is, then you're asleep at the wheel. That's all I have to say.
2: Well, y'all say wake up.
5: But if you're just tuning in, what's the address on Gay Street?
1: Well, we're going to wake them up. Wake up, everybody. No more
3: Google
1: sleeping
3: it.
1: In
3: Google
1: bed.
3: Google City Hall, Baltimore. Google City Hall, Baltimore.
1: And talk to your elected officials as you see them.
2: Yes,
1: talk to them in reference to the school. Keep it in their mind that we need their support. I don't want to hear about whose district is in and whose district it ain't. As all elected officials work, we work together, we could change what is need to be changed in our community.
3: Yes.
2: Right. That's right.
4: So,
2: and if you don't know who your representative is, you can call 211 and give them your address.
3: I know that's the
2: 211 is the new information. So don't pretend like you don't know, because I just gave you some true information. To get any information you need, 211.
3: Yes. So, go ahead.
4: Yeah, so we want to thank you, Miss Sister Sheena. And we do have to understand that it's community communicating with the politicians.
3: Mm-hmm.
4: So if you can make it down there, that's great. But if you are handicapped or if you have a lack of transportation, you're not left out. What you can do is you can call City Hall. We can blow their phones up at 5:30, because there are going to be marches out there. There are going to be people out there with signs, and there's going to be people showing their emotions.
3: Mm-hmm.
4: But if you are one that cannot leave the house or you can't get out, then have a couple neighbors call City Hall and say, we need your support. We need the mayor to be on board. We all have to communicate, because if it's 10,000 people down there and 10,000 people call, that's 20,000 people saying, hey, we need change.
3: Mm.
4: All right.
2: Mm-hmm.
4: Change for the
2: better. And we deserve it.
3: Right. And to be honestly, this is a no-brainer. You know,
4: it's
3: a no-brainer. It's like, what is going on in your brain?
4: No-brainer.
2: Mm-hmm.
4: Okay. Let's do it.
2: Keep up the fight.
3: That's a rhetorical question, but you can answer anyway. Go ahead.
2: It was a personal attack. I'm going to say allegedly for the sake of legalities, but when you see that he has a 90% success rate, he has a team that's working with them. The children love the environment. I've been and visited school myself.
3: Yeah.
2: So I knew for myself what was happening.
3: Yeah.
2: But sometimes, you know, we come under attack, but it doesn't mean that we don't fight back, because I was frustrated because I felt like the demons was doing a horrible thing to children.
3: Right.
2: How do you do this to children?
3: Right.
2: Children.
4: How do you do that?
2: And,
3: yeah.
2: But we've got to wake up and understand that when you offer greatness, you're going to be under attack. Mm-hmm. And it doesn't mean that you stop. We just have to regroup, sometimes back away, get our head clear, and come at it from another way. And explain to them all that, listen, we are taxpayers.
3: Mm-hmm.
2: Constituent services is what we're requesting. And it's not unreasonable, because this is a success.
3: And Sister Sheena, I got to give you your tip later. We got to do a... honor Sister Sheena luncheon.
4: Okay.
2: No, when you get back. Keep helping out the babies, because we got a lot of work to do.
3: Yes,
2: and I know
3: y'all,
2: Alec and them honored me and everybody. That's not why I'm doing this. I'm doing this because I know too many people in Baltimore City and some in my family that have gone to the graveyard to visit their children.
3: Right.
2: They're going to prisons to visit their children. Have you had an opportunity? Have a school like Baltimore Collegiate School in place where men deal with boys, then it could be different.
3: Yeah.
2: You understand?
3: Right. And
2: this
3: the movie,
2: is bigger
3: right.
2: than me, baby. This is bigger than all of us. This is our future.
3: Right. The Netflix documentary, Sheena, that it just popped into my mind is it's on Netflix. It's called When They See Us. And it's about the Central Park Five that went to prison and what happened to them. Just absolutely horrific, those young men, they went through hell.
2: Yes,
3: they went
2: did.
3: Through hell. And it's a lot of them all over the country throughout the decades. And that's what the point that I was trying to make before. When you do that to a whole community,
2: yes.
3: you cripple that whole community. And now the community is crippled.
2: Right. But that's why
5: it's happening all over, Trina.
3: Mm-hmm.
5: And unfortunately, like I said, if we don't infiltrate it, everybody that's connected to the jails, their pockets are getting fat.
3: Right.
5: Even down to the phone calls. Do you know how ridiculous it is that the families are imprisoned right along with their loved ones
3: yes.
5: incarcerated?
3: Yeah.
5: I mean, the money that the telephone company makes, I mean,
3: mm-hmm.
5: the money that the jails make, it's like $4 a minute.
3: Right.
5: It's ridiculous how they just get over
4: and
5: with the supplies and sending in the deodorants for or whatever. It's
3: right.
5: what they have to go through and what they have to pay.
3: Right.
5: It's like the families are also imprisoned and serving the same time with their loved ones. And the inequity that's happening in the court system. I mean, it's just appalling. So
3: we have
5: got to be collaborative and collective in trying to make sure we duplicate these
3: jails. And even with the entertainment system.
2: I want to bring closer because listen, Marilyn Mosby freed 15 black men that were wrongfully convicted. That was a total of 300 years.
3: Right.
2: That was a lie.
3: Right. So now she's and that's why she was a threat. That's why she was a threat.
2: And that's why Smitty and Alec, all of the whole team, everybody was involved. We stayed with that because when we stay together, truth will reign. And the Lord is always with us, but you have to get the truth out because of what, unfortunately, they're still using divide and conquer tactics
3: yes.
2: against us.
3: And it's working. And it's working.
2: Wrong, and no, she did absolutely nothing wrong. Just like they just tried to dismantle the CEO of the school, Edwin Event character. Saying, tried to say that he took his own money. And he said, something ain't right about the money, y'all. Something ain't right. We don't know. They stole the money for 3 years.
3: Right.
2: And Judge would not, and that's why I want to thank this judge. I got to find out his name or her name. Whoever presided over that case, thank you. Because 14 charter schools will now be getting some of their money back.
3: Amen.
2: But it
3: Amen.
2: Eliminates the damage that was done. That's your reputation, punitive damages. Parents were taking their students out of school because they thought the man was stealing the money.
3: Wow.
2: This thing is bigger.
3: Yeah. So that's why.
5: And it happens all the time with character assassination.
3: Right. Yes.
5: It's really horrible. It's horrific because people have their own ulterior motives, and yet they don't realize the damage that they're doing. And damage control, once it's out there, it's like accusing someone of rape and it not being true. That you can't unring that bell. It's like the defamation of character that happened from that is just appalling.
3: And ladies, we are wrapping up. I just want to give 10 seconds to Sheena. Sheena, 10 seconds.
2: I just love all. Keep staying together.
3: Mm-hmm.
4: See you this evening.
3: Thank you, Sheena, for calling in.
4: Shirley, hold me a plate.
3: Shirley, 10 seconds. Shirley, 10 seconds.
4: Come 10 on. Seconds.
5: I just want to thank you all, and I definitely want to thank our special guest, our griot. I just love you all, and I will see you soon. I will save your plate, Alex. Come on this way when you get out of the studio.
3: Food. Wake up, everybody. No more sleeping in bed. Smitty, 10 seconds.
1: Hey,
3: 5 seconds, Smitty.
1: We
3: got to
1: keep
3: One
1: working
3: second,
1: and
3: Smitty.
1: Staying on the battlefield.
3: Working and staying on the battlefield,
4: yes.
3: Alex.
4: Welcome back, Trina.
3: Oh, thank you. Wake up, everybody. No more sleeping in bed. Please come back next Thursday to listen to Seniors Taking Action radio show. If you want to go let your hair down on Wednesday, go to Hamden on Wednesday Night Avenue. The
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8: Black man who's lived a history of the entire civil rights movement, to everyone who was assassinated, to everyone who joined in marched, to every individual who never seen the fact that we got the right to vote because they became strange fruit. 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

0: killed for being in a white neighborhood in Brooklyn. I got stabbed leading one of those marches.
1: Keeping it real with America's number one civil rights leader, the Reverend Al Sharpton.

Austin's time. And for the next 3 hours, it's time to put aside all pretenses, deception, denial, or fronting. The time has come to keep it real on Keeping It Real with Reverend Al Sharpton. A very good afternoon to all of you across the country and good morning to our West Coast listeners. And welcome to all those listening on Sirius XM, Channel 126, Urban View, where talk empowers and becomes action. I'm Dominique Sharpton, the eldest daughter of Reverend Al Sharpton. I'm National Action Network's Director of Membership, and I'm sitting in for my father today. He is in Chicago, Illinois, where we are all so very excited about the unveiling of the President Barack Obama Library. It is an amazing institution opening up, and Reverend Sharpton's there at the opening ceremonies on today. But I'm sitting in the hot seat coming to you live from New York City, and you can join in on today's unique and amazing conversation on Keeping It Real today. You can call us at 1-877-532-5797, 1-877-532-5797. And Rev is going to call in and join throughout the broadcast today as well. And we know that we've got a lot to talk about, a lot to do, and certainly want to stay involved in the action. At the opening of the Obama Presidential Center, as I mentioned, Rev is in Chicago, but there's a lot of people that have convened today in Chicago for this amazing historic opening. Former presidents Biden and Clinton and Bush all there apparently at the opening of the Obama Center in Chicago. And this is not just a museum, you know, this is really a statement to me about legacy. And certainly the Obama Center itself represents something larger, right, than President Barack Obama. But this, you know, institution to me represents possibility. And I'm so glad that Rev is there and so many have gathered. I can't wait for this institution to open and for all of us to be able to have that reference point, that institution. Because remember where we were in 2008. America elected its first Black president. And regardless of political affiliation, that moment certainly changed the nation's understanding of what was possible. And now, you know, comes the next question. How do we preserve our history? Because memory matters and institutions matter and stories matter. But if communities don't preserve their stories, ladies and gentlemen, others will certainly tell them for us. And so I am beaming with pride on today. I don't know about y'all, but the Obama Center really becomes a place where future generations can learn not only about the presidency, not only about a historic time in our nation where we stood against the odds and stood up all over this country. We had people who voted for the first time, who never voted ever, ever, ever. So many people stood up and elected the first Black president of this United States. And organizing and civic engagement, community empowerment, you know, that's what interests me the most. But it's not really about the building itself. It's about the mission to me behind it, right? And certainly it can inspire young people to participate in democracy and encourage service. It can produce future leaders. You know, the strongest legacy wasn't built in a monument. The strongest legacy is its people. And so if the Obama Center inspires even one generation to become more engaged, then it certainly succeeds. And you know, what is the Obama's lasting legacy? We have a lot going on today, and we are seeing the perils, I think, of what can happen in this country is happening to us today. And I feel like opening these types of institutions in this time, I think, is a monumental statement as well. Because how should history remember that particular presidency? And what impact, obviously, did that election have on America, where we are now standing in the gap and trying to
really fight for keeping Medicare, Obamacare, that Obama fought so vehemently to get, you know, protected, and voting rights, and so many things that we are fighting against today. We can reference that moment in 2008 where we took a stand and where we did something monumental and elected the first Black president, and what that means, how that has carried us to this moment today, where we are now having to deal with, and we're going to talk about it. We're going to open up the phones and we're going to talk about it, but we've got a lot to deal with that's going on today. And so I am reveling in this moment because I am excited about this institution opening. I'm also excited because, you know, I live in the greatest city of ever of all times, and the New York Knicks, I don't know about y'all, but this championship parade today was off the chain. It was amazing, incredible. And it, to me, speaks monumental facts to where we are, how we as a people can be resilient. We can look at this, at this series, at this team, at this victory, right? In a different way, because it's bigger than basketball. But I'm excited as a New Yorker to celebrate the Knicks championship, winning the NBA title this year, and celebrating something many people thought they would never see in their lifetime, a Knicks championship. And for the first time in 53 years, y'all, the New York Knicks are NBA champions, and millions of people have flooded the city of Manhattan and the city of New York for the parade and to really celebrate in the victory of what has happened, where the Knicks has clinched and won the title for this NBA season. Fans have lined up, and I was one of them. And I said, you know what? I don't know if I wanna stay out here with all this. It was so many people. I mean, 6 o'clock this morning, people were just, you know, just lining up all over the city. And so, you know, it is a big, big moment. It's a big time here, and it's not just about basketball. This is about identity. New York has always been a city that measures itself by resilience. And so the Knicks became that symbol of resilience. And for decades, you know, as a fan, you know, we've endured some disappointment, but never stopped believing, believing what was possible. And so congratulations to the Knicks and for all those who have made their way to the Big Apple to celebrate with the Knicks. Kumbaya and power to you. But we got a lot to talk about and certainly want to get into all of this today, and talk about also y'all's president has President Trump's Iran deal. I want to talk about versus President Obama's Iran deal. And one of the biggest international stories really involving Iran, I want to get into that. You know, NBC is reporting that President Donald Trump has reached a new agreement framework with Iran, and many observers are really noticing something interesting, and I want to get into that, want to talk about it. But the basic structure really looks surprisingly similar to this agreement that President Obama negotiated in 2015. I don't know, but both deals involve Iran limiting its nuclear ambitions in exchange for economic incentives and sanctions relief. And this story really raises a larger question, because how much of politics is substance? How much is branding? And because for years, Republicans criticized Obama's Iran deal. Y'all remember that? Said that it was one of the worst agreements ever negotiated. And here we are. Here we are. Now many experts say that President Donald Trump's approach relies on the exact same diplomatic principle. That doesn't necessarily mean they're identical, but Obama's deal was highly detailed. Trump's appears a little broader and a little less finalized, but the underlying strategy to me remains diplomacy rather than war. And this really gets to a deeper reality really about governing too, because campaigning and governing are also different. It's easy to criticize from the outside, but it's harder when you're responsible for national security. Hello. Hello. And once presidents enter the office, they often discover that reality imposes limits. And whether Democrat or Republican, presidents face the same facts. Iran exists, y'all.
Iran has nuclear ambitions, y'all. The United States has strategic interests, okay? And military conflict certainly carries enormous costs. And so eventually, I feel like these leaders need to negotiate. They must negotiate. But I also feel like this raises many questions about political consistency. And can we honestly evaluate policies regardless of who proposes them? Do we automatically support ideas from our side and oppose them for the other side? Because democracy requires intellectual honesty. But I think the bigger democratic question to me, and I feel like many Americans should be asking this, but, you know, do we want diplomacy? Do we want diplomacy, or do we want an endless military conflict? I think history shows us, you know, that wars cost lives, that wars cost money, wars create instability, but diplomacy is imperfect, and often diplomacy prevents something worse. And so, is diplomacy really a sign of strength or weakness? Should presidents be judged by the outcomes of party labels? Are Americans too partisan when evaluating this foreign policy? And would the public react differently if Obama proposed the exact same deal? The exact same deal today? Would we be having a different conversation? I'd be different standards here. But make it make sense, as the young people say. Make it make sense to be. We're taking your calls, 1-877-532-5797. Y'all see I'm on a rant here, but want to talk to you. The phone lines are open, and certainly we are taking your calls. It's Dominique Sharpton. I'm sitting here in the hot seat for the Rev. And we'll be back with more of Keeping It Real with Sharpton. We'll be right back.

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1: It's Sybil Wilkes with what we need to know. President Trump officially signed a memorandum of understanding, or what's been called the MOU, with Iran, declaring it in full effect. Speaking as he exited a G7 dinner with French President Emmanuel Macron at Versailles, Trump called the document a major milestone. The framework includes reopening the strategic Strait of Hormuz, easing financial restrictions against Tehran, and setting expectations for future nuclear talks. It remains unclear if this surprise signing replaces the planned in-person ceremony in Switzerland with Vice President J.D. Vance. Millions across the Midwest face a dangerous weather threat. Severe storm systems are targeting major hubs like Chicago, Kansas City, and St. Louis, with a destructive front expanding into Indiana, Ohio, and Kentucky. Forecasters warn that damaging winds, massive hail, and long-track tornadoes are all possible

0: speaking to Carter's girlfriend at a gymnastics event. And finally, Chicago is preparing for an unforgettable celebration. The Obama Foundation announced a star-studded lineup for Thursday's grand opening at the Obama Presidential Center in Southside Chicago's Jackson Park. Music legends Stevie Wonder and Bruce Springsteen bringing a message of hope to the newly named John Lewis Plaza. 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I'm Sybil Wilks. 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

0: Martin sitting in for the Rev today. Rev is traveling. He's in Chicago for the opening of the new President Obama Center, where he is there with so many guests who have gathered from near and far for the unveiling of this amazing institution. But I'm sitting in the hot seat today taking your calls, and we have some dynamic conversation we're going to have on Keeping It Real. We just ask that you keep it real, and you can join in on the conversation by calling us at 1-877-532-5797, 1-877-532-5797. And for those who are trying to get us on the message board, we're not streaming live today due to the fact that we had some travel issues getting to the Times Square area for, because of the Knicks parade. And so we are not streaming live today. So y'all just gonna have to call in and join in on the conversation because it's gonna be hot, as you already know. And it's Thursday, so we gonna keep it real. Let's go to the phones. I see folks holding on, wanting to chime in on the conversation. And certainly I want to, bring this up as, before the break, we were discussing this new agreement between the Trump administration and Iran, and really the comparisons many are making to President Obama's nuclear deal. But I want to say right here for just a moment, because I think there's a bigger conversation that America needs to have, y'all. And that's one thing that really fascinates me about American politics, is how short our memory can be. We don't often remember what politicians said 5 years ago. We don't remember what party stood for 10 years ago. We don't even remember the arguments really that were made when major decisions happened. Because our memory is short, I think politicians often get away with changing positions without accountability. And, now I'm not saying that leaders can't evolve. That's not what I'm saying. But I feel like people should evolve, and policies should definitely evolve. And the world changes, right? But when a policy is condemned as dangerous under one president, and then embraced literally under another president, we at least owe it to ourselves to ask, what changed? What was the policy really the problem? Or was the person proposing it the problem? I think that's a fair question, because if diplomacy was weak when Obama did it, then why is it strength when Trump does it? And if diplomacy is strength now, was it strength then? So those are questions that shouldn't be partisan. And those are questions of consistency. And those, I think, are along the conversations I think that we should be having. But let's go to the phones. I see Demetrius is holding on, listening to us from Cleveland. Demetrius, you're keeping it real. Good afternoon. Always a pleasure speaking with you.
1: You too, Ms. Shelton. It's nice talking to you. It's been a while.
0: Yes, sir.
1: Yes, I just want to speak on some of the topics you brought up. I believe the diplomacy, it can be used as a good tool, if the parties involved are serious, because when Donald Trump declared war on Iran, he wasn't justified the reason he gained for attacking Iran, but mainly because, he wanted to use the U.S. military as a tool to bully Iran the same way he did with Venezuela. Mm-hmm. But diplomacy can't be used, when it's based on bully tactics, because the world has changed. Countries is not going to be intimidated just because a country have a stronger military all the time. Mm-hmm. And that's proven with Iran. Though Iran military not as big as the United States, it was determined, to not be overcome and not to give up, their sovereignty, a free nation. Mm-hmm. So anyway, going back to the Vietnam War, North Vietnam wasn't as strong as the United States, but they hung in there, yeah. And they eventually won the war. So, diplomacy, it's a better tool, even though there are times when war is necessary, but that's when you don't have the options when you're trying to protect the country, trying to protect where you live. That just goes for the everyday person, mm-hmm. But it's unnecessary when someone is trying to intimidate someone or bully someone. As the parties involved in diplomacy is not serious. If they say they're going to do one thing and their word is not, don't hold any weight, their word is not bond. you know, the other party is not going to take them serious. Going back to World War II, Hitler made treaties with different countries, but when he broke those treaties, he went on to invade other countries. You know, same way with some people who run for office, you know, they say they're going to do one thing and they don't stick to their campaign pledge once they're in office. Mm-hmm. You know, so if someone is not sincere or they don't hold to what they say they're going to do, you know, the policy is not any good. No person should not even be considered as incredible, you know, at the table for peace when you're just negotiating. And I also want to speak on Donald Trump just awarded, you know, ICE organization for immigration $73 million. And he also tried to put in effect, it's a heavier penalty for interfering with ICE activities. You know, mm-hmm. they're going to try to get people more time in prison. You know, that's a heavier fine. And also follow up if they're arrested to try to make sure they get prosecuted. But yet at the same time, they don't want people to interfere. But if ICE is doing illegal activities, you know, are they abusing people on the streets mm-hmm. because someone's mm-hmm. protesting or arresting someone, you know, in an abusive way, the public have the right to interfere. You know, because we don't know if this interference is illegal, just taking pictures or just standing outside protesting. Right. You know, so it's a wide, broad, but they consider interference when they're prosecuting people. And right. yet they don't want to change the procedures. What ICE use when it comes to wearing masks and so forth, and how they can treat innocent immigrants, also innocent Americans. Some Americans can be swept up as well. Mm-hmm. And also, I'm bringing up the Juneteenth celebration. It's ironic, you know, Juneteenth celebrated for those who didn't know that slavery was abolition of slavery after the Civil War.
0: Right.
1: At the same time, you know, under this administration and some of the states, we want to prevent people from knowing their Black history, you know, that they are free, and also to know the accomplishment of different groups of people, you know.
0: Oh, yeah.
1: So it's similar to what they were doing in the state of Texas did after the Civil War. So that just shows people know the struggles continue on, because it's those trying to take us back to the time, you know, before the Civil War. We want to keep us from, you know, being educated, knowing the truth about our history, truth about how we're equal to any human being, no matter what race you are. So it's an overall plan, I believe, just to keep people trying to make people feel submissive and don't believe in themselves or think they're capable of achieving anything. And always you think others should hold the power and think themselves not capable. So those same tools are being used today. So we got to try to get around that, you know, go to the polls, remove them from the school boards and remove them from the governorship and from the legislature who vote, you know, to take away equalization of all Americans. Okay, thank you very much, Ms. Sharp. Appreciate it.
0: Thank you, Demetra. It's always a pleasure hearing from you. And you know, and that's something that we see over and over again. You know, candidates campaign in absolutes and presidents govern in reality. And to me, campaigns are about slogans, but government is about consequences. And not more about that, but we're going to take a break. Dominique Sharpton, I'm sitting in for the Rev, taking your calls. 1-877-532-5797. 1-877-532-5797. We'll be back with more of Keeping It Real with Sharpton. We'll be right back.
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0: You. Keeping it real. I'm Dominique Sharpton, sitting in for the Rev, taking your calls. 1-877-532-5797. Got a lot to talk about and certainly want to be in the action. Rev is in Chicago at the unveiling or opening of the President Obama Center. And we've got a lot that we are dealing with, and we got a lot to discuss, and really want to stay involved, stay in the action. And be about what we are saying. Be about the change that we wish to see. Let's go to Woody. Woody's holding on line two, listening to us from Philadelphia on WURD. Woody, you're keeping it real. Good afternoon.
1: Good afternoon to you. I just wanted to give you a thumbs up. What a great work that you're doing. And the intro, and it's just all flowing the way it's supposed to. So the universe internal. Yep, the universe is internal and external, and I feel you in and out of it all at the same time. So I want you to keep up the great, great work you're doing. I know your dad's proud. I'm very proud of your dad and what he's doing, but I would like to push the significance of what your father's doing as it relates to the history of this country.
0: Yes.
1: Everything that's going on down there right now has to be recognized and interwoven into the structure of this country so that every individual, no matter who they may be, understands the importance of the children of the slaves. Now, I know Obama is not a child of slaves, but the fact that he's a black man, we can now possibly even get a statue. We talk about the Rocky statue here in Philly. We need a statue of a chattel slave representing what we had to go through to build this country. And I would love to see that statue all over the country in every city, wherever chattel slavery went on at. So I love the statue. I love what Obama's doing, the fact that he was our president. I love him to death. And I love your dad, too. So I just want you to know, as a female, you're doing great, great work. And I thank you.
0: Thank you, Woody. Thank you. It's interesting, Woody, you brought that up, talking about the statue and talking about how we really need to, you know, pay homage to who built this country and how we have championed, you know, from slavery to now. And it's interesting because the DOJ is targeting this Black reparations program. I want to talk about that. But, you know, this probably may be the most conversation of the day. But I don't know if you know, the Trump Justice Department is challenging a reparations program in Illinois.
1: Yes.
0: We're talking about what's happening in Illinois right now, what's going on. And that was specifically designed to address discrimination and harm experienced by Black residents. So this question is no longer whether reparations should be discussed. I think the question is whether local governments even have the right to attempt them. And when you said the statue, I'm like, this is what this is bringing everything, you know,
1: all together.
0: Right.
1: It'll come together. Now listen to this. Our first president of the United States, George Washington, there was a chef that cooked for him. This chef is a Black man. His name was Hercules. You know, how can you not get credit for feeding someone every day? So I'm saying your dad is feeding us, and I appreciate that. What we need to be fed. Obama, he fed us, you know, by being the example of being the first Black president. And you're feeding us as that female that I feel so strong about, because without a mother, we don't have anything, because everybody got to come through her womb. So I thank you, my sister.
0: Thank you, brother. All right. Thank you so much for your call.
1: Yes,
0: Brother Hall is holding on, listening to us from Chicago. Brother Hall, I want to get you in. You're keeping it real. Good afternoon.
2: Good afternoon, sister. How are you?
0: All right. How are you?
2: It's been a minute, but I'm good. I'm good. Listen, I saw your daddy.
0: Oh, Lord.
2: Yeah, he's looking good. He's over there at the center.
0: Yeah.
2: And, yeah, that's a good thing. Let me just say this, that geniuses don't come that often, but we do get them every now and then.
0: Mm-hmm.
2: And I must say that President Barack Obama, he's a genius.
0: Yes, sir.
2: He just put something together between him, your daddy, and others, and Reverend Jackson as well, and particularly the people from the Dry Bones perspective.
0: Oh, yeah.
2: They lined up and told this president what they wanted and what they needed. Now, there's some things I didn't often agree with, but I do agree that I think that he's done the best that he can do under the circumstances.
0: Oh,
2: now,
0: yeah.
2: Let me just tell you this. Yeah, he did. Let me tell you this, sister. Obama, this piece that he's doing with this library piece, which is a center, they call it, that's going to be a big thing. And what am I talking about? What do you call the ones that's under the millenniums? The Zensinians?
0: Gen X or Gen Z.
2: Okay. Yeah, okay. Listen, if once you see this playback of this piece that went on today, it's gonna knock you out. And why would it knock you out? Because you're gonna see what we've been hoping that our children would connect to, and I see all of that today. I see all of that. So once again, here's God stepping in and showing out to let us know that just hold on, he's coming. Lastly say this. Thank the folk who support this station and all the efforts that Reverend Shopping is trying to do to make sure that we get a slice of the pie. We really, really want to thank your dad for that, all the hard work. And thank you to Dominic, because you too play a very, very important role in where we're going to the next move. Thank you, sweetheart. Much love and respect.
0: Brother Hall, thank you so much. And y'all keep it up. Y'all keep it lit up there in Chicago. Thank you so much for your call. But yeah, seriously, going back to this reparations conversation, and you know, thank you, Woody, for introducing it. But I feel like, you know, many Americans especially hear the word reparations, they immediately think slavery. But modern reparation discussions are often, I think, much broader, Brother Hall. I think that they're about really documented government policies that harmed Black communities. So we're talking about redlining as we are, you know, dealing with right now. We're talking about housing discrimination, dealing with right now, segregation, you know, exclusion from federally backed mortgages. You know, we're talking about that, unequal public investment. You know, those aren't opinions. I feel like they're historical facts. And that's what brings us, you know, to these institutions, and why it's important for this Obama institution that's coming out and being unveiled, because government policy, I think, created wealth gaps. And I think that government policy often redistricted Black wealth creation. And so if we're talking about, if government helped create the disparity, really, should government help repair the damage? And that's the fundamental question. But notice something else. No one really argues that government should not compensate people when harm occurs. But, you know, we compensate victims all the time. 9/11 compensation funds, you know, the Japanese American internment reparations. People sought reparations and settlements. But when it came to the debate that becomes different when Black Americans are involved, why is that? And, you know, and I feel, you know, America still struggles to fully confront race. I feel that many people support history being acknowledged in theory, you know, because I feel like they're doing a lot to eradicate the historical facts and eradicate a lot of the moments that created the movements that helped to bring us to where we are today. And you know, I feel like they become more uncomfortable, you know, when acknowledgement might require action. so this Illinois case could become a national test. I feel, Brother Hall, not just of reparations, but of how America really defines equality. Does equality mean ignoring history? Does equality mean addressing the consequences of history? You know, because those are very different ideas. And, you know, whichever side people take, I feel like we should at least be honest about what is being debated. And the civil rights movement wasn't simply about ending discrimination. It was about remedying discrimination. And there's a difference. You know, ending harm doesn't automatically repair harm. And so should community have the right to create reparation programs? I feel like we are having this conversation a lot. But what does justice really look like when harm happened generations ago And this is another thing in acknowledging history without enough action. So I feel like this institution is bringing all of these conversations to the forefront. And I feel like if we continue to, you know, have these institutions, these landmarks that we're setting in place, I feel like it will really respond to a lot of the questions of identity and where we lie, where we stand in history, and who tells those stories of ours. I feel are all important. That's why we opened up the new House of Justice. That's why Reverend Sharpton felt it was very important to own a piece of land in the landmark of Harlem, where a lot of the Renaissance and things, you know, started. The movements to celebrate Black history was founded right there. And so I feel like, you know, we're bringing all this into the forefront, and thank you for your support and encouragement. But I feel like we all need to be really understanding what this moment entails. And I feel like if we couple that with the work that we are doing on the policy front and the civil rights front and, you know, the real estate front, and people are really opening their minds to how financial empowerment looks for people of color and those opportunities and how we streamline progress where it affects, you know, economic justice. I feel like we are along the lines of really seeking how we get there. And I think that we are doing dynamic work in many vectors, in many areas. But I feel like we got a lot more to do. So thank you so much for bringing that up. That got me really energized. And I know that these conversations often go, you know, unsettled, because we could talk about reparations and what's owed to us all day. But I feel like, you know, this is a moment where we must, you know, really look at what's happening with these institutions. This institution, you know, this Barack Obama Center, as you said, is going to be monumental. And we really need to celebrate that where we can. So thank you so much for bringing that up. I think I'm going to hear the music and we're going to take a break. I see folks holding on. I'm going to get to you. And if you have or want to join in on the conversation, I encourage you to call in and join in, because the lines are lit up. And you can join in on the conversation by calling us at 1-877-532-5797. We'll be back with more of Keeping It Real with Sharpton. We'll be right back.

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1: It's Sybil Wilkes with what we need to know. U.S. officials are releasing the full text of the framework agreement with Iran. The memorandum details the immediate reopening of the Strait of Hormuz, an easing of financial blockades, and a roadmap for upcoming nuclear program discussions. Once formally signed Friday, the document creates a 60-day window to finalize a permanent peace treaty. Speaking from the G7 summit, President Trump hinted he may bypass the Switzerland signing ceremony entirely, likely delegating that task to Vice President J.D. Vance. In New York, defense attorneys for alleged healthcare CEO shooter Luigi Mangione are planning a psychiatric defense. A state judge ordered the immediate release of Mangione's medical records to prosecutors. His legal team intends to argue an extreme emotional disturbance led to the tragic December 2024 shooting of United Healthcare chief Brian Thompson in Midtown Manhattan. Mangione maintained a not guilty plea. The new Federal Reserve Chairman, Kevin Warsh, is making his policy approach clear. Following the Fed's decision to keep interest rates unchanged, Warsh stated the economy continues to expand despite ongoing war pressures. Breaking away from Jerome Powell's tradition, Warsh announced he will provide medium-term projections rather than long-term forecasts, though 9 of the 18 Fed officials still signal an interest rate hike by winter. And finally, the family of former NFL star Aldon Smith is donating his brain to medical science. Following his sudden death last weekend at the age of 36 in the Bay Area, his brain is heading to Boston University to test for CTE. Mr. Smith passed away just hours after volunteering for a homeless charity, leaving his family searching for answers. To subscribe to my free daily newsletter, please visit SybilWilkes.com. For all the news 24/7, go to News1.com. I'm Sybil Wilkes. Be informed, be empowered.
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16: Captured and re-enslaved because the laws said that. Without them signing the laws that we fought for, how should we have gotten free?
17: Sharpton keeps it real.
16: Because you're raising things that you haven't thought out. There were slave rebellions that did. All right, then give me the answer. You haven't answered me yet. If you thought it out, give me the answer.
17: Asking the tough questions.
18: Well, see, here's the thing. I call him made a statement. Now you.
16: No, but I'm questioning your statement. You can question mine. You can question any statement I make. You can question any statement. Whoa. You can question any statement I make, but you cannot call here and tell me don't question the statement you make, brother.
19: Brother's gonna work it out.
17: The
10: a part of the conversation. Just keep it real. Live from the National Action Network corporate headquarters in New York, keeping it real. And now, America's number one civil rights leader, the Reverend Al Sharpton.
19: Keeping it real. Keeping it real. I'm Dominique Sharpton, Reverend Sharpton's eldest daughter. I'm sitting in for the Rev today. Rev is traveling. He's in Chicago, Illinois, where he is attending the opening of the Barack Obama Presidential Center. It's a dynamic day as we are opening the President Obama Center in New York. We had the New York Knicks parade where we celebrated the victory of the NBA finals, where the New York Knicks clinched the title. After 53 years, and we are certainly, for those who are New Yorkers like me, we are very happy in this moment to congratulate and support and stand with our New York Knicks. But we've got a lot to talk about, a lot going on, and certainly want to be about it. So we got the phone lines opening, and we're taking your calls from all over the country. You can join in on the conversation today by calling us at 1-877-532-5797. 1-877-532-5797. And you know, CNN has reported that President Obama is stepping more visibly into conversations about the future of the Democratic Party. And I think we were talking about this yesterday on Keeping It Real. But you know, now both Democrats and President Obama himself are confronting some unfinished business. But I think that the question really isn't whether President Barack Obama remains popular. I think the question is whether Democrats can build a future that doesn't depend on Barack Obama. And that's a different conversation. I feel like President Obama certainly transformed American politics, but every movement, you know, eventually faces succession. Dr. King, John Lewis, every generation develops new leadership. The Democratic Party certainly appears to be caught between nostalgia and innovation. And I feel like many voters remember Obama's message of hope. I certainly remember that message, but there's a lot of younger voters, I feel, who are asking new questions, housing affordability, student debt, you know, artificial intelligence, climate change, economic mobility. I feel like the challenge for Democrats in this moment is really translating those values into solutions. And I feel like you know, President Obama's challenge may be even helping without overshadowing, but I feel like leadership isn't only about leading, and I feel like sometimes leadership is really about creating space for others to lead. And so that's why I'm really, really excited about this institution, excited about all that it's going to bring to this country, to really shape the conversations that need to be had for future politics and for our young people to feel connected to the historic facts that bring us to where we are today, can reference a lot of the victories, can reference a lot of those moments that brought us through, that championed us to victory in moments where we felt despair. So that's what it feels like for me. I don't know about y'all, but let's go back to the phones. I see Disco Bryant holding on, my buddy, listening to us from Philadelphia, listening on WURD on the Word. Disco Bryant, you're keeping it real. Good afternoon.
20: Ms. Sharpton, it's an honor to be speaking with you again. I saw your sister at the NAN convention, and I was there for 2.5 days. But your hair was so beautiful. I only saw y'all from behind because I was like sitting in the back, and I was like, oh my God, I've never seen your hair that curly. It was lovely.
19: Thank you. I probably had a headset on, and I was in the back working hard. So I'm sorry about that.
20: You were working. Y'all were working hard, and I just felt like a nuisance. But it was, your sister was so sweet to me, and she knew who I was, and I was like, oh my God, I've never even talked to you. So I don't know. That's like just a lifelong honor to even be, I don't know, faintly acknowledged by a family of your importance and legacy.
19: Thank
20: to
19: you.
20: To strengthening and rebuilding this decaying, terrifying, corroded democracy. And it's everything you just said about the former president who, you know, when Barack Obama was president, Dominique, I've always been a failed sinner, but he made me want to be like him. You know, he made me want to be that, compassionate and intelligent at the same time. And I'd never before him, there was never a leader who MLK, but someone who had that power, over my own, you know, place in the world, and especially as a white, American, white Gentile descended from, a monster, Klanner, three decades ago, my great granddad, but anyway, who I never knew and didn't die soon enough. But Ms. Sharpton, on Trump, the Iran deal, I have just this comment, right? He told us he'd be a dictator on day one. Mm-hmm. His strategist, Russ Vought, told us in Project 2025 precisely the desecration that this second term intended to levy on our imperfect democratic institutions. In his 2024 presidential candidate announcement, he called President Xi of China the king. The only leaders he respects and admires are tyrants. He hates NATO. He's a racist. He was Epstein's best friend during Epstein's most maniacal girl trafficking years. And here's the thing that rubs me the wrong way, is that everybody, Ms. Sharpton, everyone had access to the same internet where all of these facts were overwhelmingly verifiable, and mm-hmm. One of the people who ran for mayor of New York, and most of his big popular people on the internet, his leftist DSA friends and media, and some who are currently running for office, were scolding Kamala Harris for campaigning with Liz Cheney, Liz Cheney was a conservative Republican. But Ms. Sharpton, am I wrong in remembering that the reason that she was campaigning with Liz Cheney was because Liz Cheney was voicing opposition to the existential threat that Trump's second term would be?
19: Right.
20: And now,
19: that's what I mean by our memory is short. Our memory is short because we forget. We're so quick to forget. And that's why this is getting to be so easy on us, because, it's like Project 2025 was there, written out for us in verbatim. Mm. It's like, what else do we need? They're telling us. They've told us. This has been, laid out for us. Go ahead, Disco Bryant.
20: Laid out for us. Right. And remember, Ms. Sharpton, throughout Biden's and then Kamala's campaigns, and we never saw this happen at MAGA rallies. But I don't know if you recall, if you have that amnesia, I don't think you do. But do you remember the people melting down, screaming, interrupting mm-hmm. Biden and Harris about genocide, this and that?
19: Mm-hmm.
20: And they weren't. And by the way, now that Trump's president, the guy that Netanyahu named an illegal settlement after, right? Back in 2018. I mean, do people not remember that Candace Owens and Charlie Kirk went to the embassy when Trump moved the embassy from Tel Aviv to Jerusalem mm-hmm. as a provocative move that inflared and inflamed, more tension between the Arab world and Israel. And Trump did that. Biden didn't do that. Harris didn't do that. Yeah. So I need these leftist, white, mostly white folks, and they're people of color, candidates and friends and media, who continue to scold and shame MVP Harris and Biden. Mm-hmm. I need them to all sit down. I mean, if I could wave a wand, I would have them sit down, because this fracturing of this coalition that they are responsible for, You know, it's maddening, and I treasure you. I treasure your father. I'm delighted at the Obama opening of the Obama Library, but I'll tell you, I'm even more delighted that y'all own that building in Harlem, because you are the legacy that I need, even the Obamas, to uplift more, and especially many of Obama's white former speechwriters who do the Pod Save America network. I'd really like them to invite more members of the Congressional Black Caucus onto their show and hear their opinions, because that y'all are the conscience of the Democratic Party, and I need, you're the only people who allow this kind of conversation to happen with real people. And that's another brilliant, sacred thing that your dad and you do. And I treasure you. Thank you so much for taking my call, Dominique. Stay strong.
19: Thank you. Stay here. Stay here. Stay strong, Disco. Brian, thank you so much for your call. That's another question, though. What does strength actually look like? You know, in politics, people often confuse volume with strength. But the loudest person in the room isn't always the strongest one. Hello? I hear the music, though. We're going to take a break. Dominique Sharpton, I'm sitting in for Rev. Y'all call in and join in on the conversation. 1-877-532-5797. We'll be back with more of Keeping It Real with Sharpton. We'll be right back.

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1: It's Sybil Wilkes with what we need to know. The Trump administration is taking direct legal aim at a prominent reparations program in Evanston, Illinois. The Justice Department officially joined a federal lawsuit filed by the conservative group Judicial Watch, claiming the city cash payments and housing grants offered exclusively to Black residents for historic civil rights violations constitute racial discrimination. The lawsuit represents non-Black residents who were blocked from applying. To date, the city distributed $5 million to over 200 approved applicants. And in Chicago, authorities have a person of interest in custody following last week's shocking cross-burning in Grant Park. Mayor Brandon Johnson condemned the event as a symbol of hate. A local news station recently aired an interview with a man claiming responsibility. He asserted the display originally featured a MAGA slogan and was intended as a political protest against President Trump's policies. Meanwhile, the Air Force officially identified all eight victims killed in

0: Pixar is poised to shatter box office records. Toy Story 5 could not come soon enough. It's tracking toward a massive domestic opening weekend, projected to pull in between $145 and $150 million. Let's go, Buzz Lightyear. 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I'm Sybil Wilks. 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

0: And taking your calls today, 1-877-532-5797. 1-877-532-5797. Before the break, I was talking with Disco Brian. I was saying, though, you know, in retrospect to what strength really looks like, and we're talking about leadership, we're talking about power. You know, I was talking like the loudest person in the room isn't always the strongest person. And I feel like sometimes strength is restraint. I feel sometimes strength can be negotiation. I feel sometimes strength is preventing conflict before it starts. I think that Dr. King understood that. I think Nelson Mandela, right, fought and understood that. Many of the world's greatest leaders, I feel, understood that. And strength isn't always about domination. I feel like sometimes strength is about finding a solution that prevents suffering. I think I said that earlier. And, you know, and I also said that I feel like Americans, we have a complicated relationship with conflict. You know, we often celebrate military victories. We don't always celebrate, though, the diplomatic victories that prevent wars from happening. So think about that. You know, a successful war gets movies made about it. Negotiation often gets forgotten, and saves lives, I feel, after conflict. I think the other prevents lives, though, from being lost in the first place. But I think it's worth thinking about. So I don't know about that. But we talk about power, and we're talking about, you know, what that resilience looks like. You're talking about, you know, over history, how we've seen, you know, the dynamic of how power has shaped, you know, our democracy. And I feel like, you know, we're in a really delicate situation now where, you know, power doesn't necessarily qualify strength. Who's the strongest out there? And I feel like that's where we step in. Let's go to Rick listening to us on line four. Always a pleasure talking with my brother Rick, listening to us all the way from Germany. Rick, you're keeping it real. Good afternoon.
1: Good afternoon, Ms. Sharpton. Can you hear me okay?
0: I sure can. How you doing, my brother?
1: Oh, I'm dying slowly, but still enjoying your program and your father's program.
0: Thank you.
1: Couple of comments. Ms. Dominique, I am of the belief that the Constitution was suspended during Bill Clinton's first term in 1994, so that the Secret Services of America could put to death many of those leading the militia movement there in America, and so that America could prepare for the war on terror. The good news is that Clinton, Biden, and George W. Bush Jr. are there in Chicago for the opening of the Obama Center. That is a good sight to see on CNN. And my question to you after these two statements is, what do you, your father, and Nan hope to accomplish with the march on Washington, D.C., August 28th of this year?
0: Oh, you ready for the answer? I thought you had two statements first.
1: No. That's a question to you after the first two statements. That's a question to you. I'm done. I'll take my answer off the air.
0: Okay. All right. Well, thank you so much for your call and for your question. So yeah, I feel like there's a myriad of different things. And I feel like for one, I think that there are a few fights that we have right now. I think I talked about this yesterday on Keeping It Real. For one, we have the vote. So courts have hollowed out the Voting Rights Act, one ruling at a time. And I feel like, you know, new rules this November will hit not only elders, but students and disabled voters and Native voters and so many others. So that's one thing. I think that the equal opportunity fight is another. Doors opened by decades of organizing, being bolted again from HBCUs to hiring to what history can really be taught. And I feel like on account of that, you know, the affordability mechanism where rent, medicine, groceries, you know, debt all taking more than paychecks are holding. And, you know, that is policy failing families, not really families failing. And so I feel like that's another fight. And then lastly, I feel like the 1963 march had the jobs, you know, jobs and justice in its name. And I feel like political freedom is really incomplete without economic power. So this march is a black led and open to everyone, just like 1963 was, but with labor and faith and immigrants and Latino, AAPI.
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7: When it's the Real Talk Baltimore show, Minister Christina Flowers be the host. We talking latest news, we talking trending topics. You know around the city, failure is not an option. You know that's real talk, ain't

0: F is for a free-thinking black woman who's not bought by the status quo. That L stands for a loving and care for the people. The O is for an ongoing fighter for the homeless. That W is a woman of God, and that is where she gets her strength from to do what she do. That E stands for energizer, and that's what you are. That R stands for a revolutionary for the people's cause. And that S stands for savior to the homeless people of Baltimore City.
1: Yeah. I like that little twist. Shout out to Lil Black up in here trying to run my show today, y'all. He gonna learn the hand class when we say shout out. Yes, a happy, happy Thursday. Whoo, let's woosah for a minute. You know when you got all week and then you get Thursday and you got the mic again. We got the mic, y'all. Shout out to Latasha, Miss Gloria, Kenny Ebron. Shout out to you guys that's always supporting and watching the work we do. You know, guys, I just want to have a moment today to talk about some things that's really hitting the fan. Like, we done talked about it. A lot of people been preparing for things. I mean, but when it start actually hitting the home turf, I want to talk about the home turf today because, you know, for some reason, we have to always try to be transparent and have conversations that we all should be totally aware of. So one of the things that we was definitely already talking about, we've been having a lot of strategy meetings, and some of our meetings is just revolved around being very proactive, being prepared. We're going to talk about the P words, being proactive, being prepared, and understanding our social obligation to humanity. And I want to say this in the most genuinest way possible because you can't always believe the hype, guys. You know, everyone is being pretty hyped up right now of, you know, how our administration, whether it's the president administration, whether it's City Hall administration, we're talking about our political entities. And I believe as soon as we, as God's people, stop trying to recreate or try to reestablish who we're talking about, you know, when we're talking about a political circle, I'm very concerned because when I think about some of the things in our homeless community that is actually taking place, you know, I totally want to start this off thinking about our biblical understanding of equipping and empowering the saints. In Ephesians 4:12, guys, it states that the church leaders are given by Christ to equip his people for the works of service so that the body of Christ may be built up. When you think about equipping and service that we should be having, it also talk about how Christ himself gave the apostles, the prophets, the evangelists, the pastors, the teachers, to equip his people for the works of service so that the body of Christ may be built up until we reach unity. Okay? That's for everyone out there that like to have the unity talk. We're not going to reach unity without demonstrating and having Christ-like behaviors. So when I think about being prepared for a lot that's going on now in our homeless community, I started thinking about some of the things that is coming down the pipe from HUD. Like, and everybody may see homelessness, you know about homelessness, but when you see it coming down the pipe from HUD, you kind of determine, like, okay, this may not be something that everybody's paying attention to on the ground. Everybody's not paying attention to what's happening on the ground. And when this starts happening, we have to kind of be very proactive. So when I'm talking about proactive, we're talking about some of the dismantling of encampments. You can see dismantling of encampments, and you may think, a lot of you may figure, okay, that encampment is cleared, so apparently they're getting housing or they're getting in certain things. And the more that I think about it, I'm like, wow, what a delusion when we thinking that, you know, our people are being housed, our people are accessing certain services and benefits. What a delusion for us to just think that it's happening like that. When at the end of the day, it'd be easier for us to start pointing the fingers and talking about the Trump administration and what they are doing and how they are dealing with encampments. Is definitely a way for us to understand that encampment clearance is one of the targets of the Trump administration, you know. But it's being done with a twist of accountability to other agencies. And I want to make this really clear, because we can see how people, basically outreach workers, deal with encampments or handle those that reside on encampments. And we can see it and assume when that encampment is gone, okay, they're giving people housing, they're giving people the resources that they need. When at the end of the day, it is a very targeted area of the Trump administration that we deal with these encampments. Now, how we deal with them, or what's the outcome of dealing with them? Sometimes the individuals, they just move to another site. If you look at, you know, in the past 2 weeks, the encampment under 83 was evicted. And now if you look under the bridge on North Avenue, you'll see a lot of individuals collectively gathering over there. So when we have a population of individuals that are dealing with homelessness in such a harsh way in these streets and battling their substance abuse, and Trump administration, he feel like, put everybody in treatment, force everybody in treatment. They ain't got nowhere to go but in treatment. When we in reality world, whether you are a director, whether you are a program entity, we recognize that you can't always force people to go into treatment. You can't always force them to access the services, you know, that is there for them. Everybody want them to. Everybody have a desire to. Everybody like, yes, it'd be great if everybody just woke up on the streets of Baltimore City one day and said, I'm going to access this program, that program. Because at the end of the day, what the administration is really doing is forcing people to do their jobs. It's really forcing a lot of programs to understand how vital it is that they create and develop programs with the right type of incentives, like housing. That should be an incentive when you're dealing with a behavioral program, a substance abuse. It should be an exit plan. And one of the things we were talking about, myself and my team, was like, the exit plan is very important in programs that are to meet the needs of their mental health, their behavioral health, their substance abuse health. And if that exit plan is not, you know, rewarding or looking like something that, you know, they really want to go after, then you have a lot of people program hopping. They hopping from program to program. But you have an administration at the top that's just saying, put them in a program. You know, that's how Trump looking at it at the beginning of the day. But how are we looking at it as God's people when the Word of God tells us in Ephesians that we should be equipping and empowering the saints to do the work of God? And a lot of time, the work of God is created in love. It's created in unity. It's created in patience, kindness. I had a lesson today, you know, where you can't be assuming. Sometimes you assume that everything is, you know, the way it should be, but then reality will hit you that, you know, hurt people hurt people. And when people dealing with so much hurt, dealing with the streets of Baltimore City, battling their addictions, sleeping under bridges, living in tents, going through some of the most kind of traumatic experiences of their life, they could have a tendency to hurt other people, people that they know would never have the intentions to hurt them. So I had an experience in that today, because the more I've realized that we are dealing with an administration where we don't have an embracing administration. We don't have individuals that are equipping and empowering or even building the opportunities and creating the type of alternative housing that is needed to meet the needs of the individuals, but also have some incentives in place so they don't feel like they're just going through a revolving door. They're just going through a program that want to, you know, build their Medicare, get their money. You know, I'm looking at it from that advocacy piece of me that's a homeless advocate that understands why our individuals are being homeless, why they are hopping from bridge to bridge and spot to spot. And I want to say this today to my listeners, to just take a minute and think about this 14 years that we have been allowed to do the ministry, do the work, develop programs, develop creative housing. Like, some things is just not designed for everybody. When you think about alternative housing, guys, think out of the box. Don't think of alternative housing as one type of housing. You know, think if it's supportive, if it's assisted living, if it's independent. You know, you're just developing and creating a type of housing that is bound to keep people from under the bridges and from living in the woods, feeling hopeless and left there. So the more I'm diving into my specialty, my areas of specialties, is really learning the process. So HUD has shifted. They shifted the way that we are looking at homelessness. They're not looking at housing first anymore. They're looking at the behavioral programs. They're looking at treatment centers. They're looking at people to be able to address the ill of this person experiencing homelessness. They want people to go and get into the programs. But I want to say this so we can consciously be clear that without the right formula, without the right technique of dealing with these individuals, a lot of times we are setting them up for failure. We're setting them up to feel like, come into this program, we're going to do A, B, and C, and, you know, at the end of the day, it really turned into their X, Y, and Z. You know, when you don't have clarity on the different exiting plans, because somebody come in here and tell me, okay, if I do this time and I'm working on my sobriety, I'm working on, you know, the issues that I'm facing every day, I need to know it's a reward at the end. I need to know it's an incentive when I just paid thousands and thousands of dollars through my insurance to, you know, sustain what you're doing. I need to have something to give me that ability to think that I won't just be left under a bridge. I won't just be left in the woods. And a lot of this is the godly formula of love. It's the godly formula of unity. So it's hard for us to push unity when we don't have the ability to understand the unification of our mind, the transformation of our mind, how to operate in love, how to understand that everyone deserve housing. Everyone deserves the opportunity to be able to access the things that is given to them or they're working for. So it doesn't happen like that. So when we have an administration like the Trump administration, guys, that's saying, I want these encampments clear. I want these encampments. I want people off the street, out of the way, tucked away. I just don't want them in sore eye. I don't want them laying out in the media strips. You know, that's why some areas you go in, they can be in a media strip. And in some areas, you ain't going to see a homeless person in the media strip. The police will pull up on them quick. So we're constantly creating this revolving door. And as for myself, you know, being given the ability to be able to work with this population, I'm very conscious on what's happening. I'm very conscious on, you know, their reaction. I'm conscious on their feelings at times. And it really helps me to woo-sigh even when I feel enraged or I feel angered about things and the lack of oversight. And at the end of the day, oversight is the issue that is going to miss over everybody's head. Nobody wants to be responsible. Nobody wants to be proactive right now to make sure what's coming down the pipe. We know what's coming down the pipe. We know people going to be losing housing. We know people going to be losing vouchers. We know people are getting evicted every day. It's like in Baltimore City, we know it's happening, but we choose to be clouded in our judgment when it comes to being a part of a solution, when it comes to being a part of let's build together. And we wondering why even our local city officials have a hard time sitting down and engaging some solutions before the rug is pulled from under so many families. I pray to God that someone is listening on this airway, because if we want to see what devastation look like and how it's going to affect your family, your niece, your cousin, whoever's sleeping on your couch, on the sofa, barely paying their rent, what do you think it's going to look like in another year or two when these things that are being discussed now really manifest itself in Baltimore City? It's a heartbreak coming. It's a time coming in Baltimore City that everybody going to sit around and say, look at what Trump doing, but ain't nobody going to sit back and look at what our local people, leadership, clergy, the interfaith community is doing to humanity. Nobody's going to want to take the responsibility. Everybody's going to want to have the scapegoat of look at what Trump is doing. Trump is forcing people to kind of do their job, to kind of do with the Medicare, what you're billing for. You know, I'm sitting back like, wow, the more I read, I'm like, that may work, but DC enforcement. That's why it started in DC where he live at. So you got a lot of local agencies that's like really taking a hard stance against the local stuff that's going on. Like nobody wants to identify how to solve this problem. Baltimore City, we are not a Chicago. We are not a Chicago. We are not a LA. We are not a DC. But I'm just baffled how we can take such a position on such a thing like the poor, the needy, the lost, everything that the Word of God has given us assignments to be proactive about. We want it to take the back burner. Y'all don't want to see it being fixed. Y'all don't want to see that opportunity, but y'all would be quick to want to blame one entity or one administration for the way that a lot of administrations operate, not just Trump. You know, he's not the worst administration that's operating when it comes to our poor, our needy, our homeless, our widows. How are we operating as children of God, knowing that this is going on and happening every day? You know, we know the outcome of a lot of these situations. A lot of us deal with it silently within our own families. Are we ashamed to say certain things? My daughter is homeless. How about that? You know, my niece is experiencing homelessness. How about that? You know, when you say it and you kind of put it in the atmosphere, it should give your spirit a twinge, because it can be any of us at any given day at the rate that we're looking at one administration, but overlooking them as a whole. You know, when the word of God say they sits on God's shoulder, but we don't want to look at them as a whole. We want to pick them apart. Who's doing what? Who's doing this? Who's doing that? When at the end of the day, these individuals serve a certain ethic. They serve a certain code of conduct. They serve a certain liability of things that God ain't got nothing to do with. How about that, somebody? How about that, Baltimore City, that when the word of God start talking about equipping, what is your responsibility when it comes to equipping the saints? When it comes to equipping individuals to be able to meet the needs of these individuals on a day-to-day basis? It's bigger than me. I thank God that even for years, I was consumed with this. Now I'm just really concerned, and I'm praying and I'm asking God, what's going to happen in another 2 or 3 years when all we doing in Baltimore City is focusing on things that is kind of like going along to get along? You see it happening. You just being a part of it. You don't want to talk about it. You don't want to wrinkle no feathers. You don't want to upset this friend or that friend. But what, at the end of the day, who is doing the most suffering? When we come on here and talk about, you know, and I was thinking Mr. Moore was going to call in, because when we think about the shelters, when you heard the mother, Miss Rosalind, last week, just talking about the circumstances and the issues that they have to deal with on a day-to-day basis. When you know people and you sit with them and you talk to them, and there's no way in Baltimore City that this could be happening to one individual when it's many of us that are called, many of us that are chosen to focus on a population like this. But a lot of us choose to take the scapegoat. You know, we want a food pantry. We don't want to deal with the homelessness per se, when I have to continue to be that voice to keep y'all thinking somewhere. This is our purpose. It's a mission of our social obligation to be able to know what's about to hit the fan. And what's about to hit the fan, you're going to have to ask yourself, would you be the one to let your family move in? Because even for me, as a self-sustaining organization, you know, have to create and develop programming to still be able to sustain housing for people, whether they're renting a room, whether they're renting a space, whether they're taking the opportunity to not be evicted. You know, sometimes I tell people, you know, I may just be your Band-Aid. Don't look at me for the whole solution when we have millions in Baltimore City to be meeting the needs of our homeless community. But so many people drop the ball, you know, and then when I get them, they're like, no, you're going to fix this. I'm just trying to hold it together for families, for individuals who have been to that place of hopelessness, who have been under that bridge, who have lived in that tent, who have endured and suffered the doors and windows and everything being closed on them. So we holding it together, but I can't do that without making a cry for help and letting people know that this is something that God has called us to focus on. Even if it's not something on your mind, it ain't your priority, it ain't your type of ministry, you know, I want to be in this type of ministry, you're going to see it every day. Just stay out in the streets. Stay feeding. Stay focused. Stay outreach. Whatever you're doing, you're going to see it every day. The depth of poverty and what's going on in this city right now. Families is feeling it so heavy. And unless everybody want to cry out and feel it, or they may not be listening to somebody talking about your story. Somebody's talking about what you're going through in silent. Because once it become publicly aware, then everybody going to feel like, oh, let's get in there and help. When we should be proactive, we should be preventing things, and we should be prepared. We have to get people prepared to do this ministry, this work. We have to get people prepared not to be sleeping under a bridge, y'all. Not to be sleeping in the woods. Not to be sleeping on North Avenue under the bridge in the rain. Come on. If you're riding North Avenue, you see it. And if it's going to be unacceptable anywhere, all we doing is pushing people further and further in the woods. Further and further in places where they feel like if people decide to come and evict their encampment, I don't want to be there. But you can't be accountable for the lives that we will be losing through this process, because at the end of the day, if individuals is being responsible and putting the work to really be a part of the solution, we wouldn't be having this fight every day. We wouldn't have to have a battle of programs, organizations, where you got $2 million, you got $1 million, and this program is barely doing what they're supposed to do. And then at the end of the day, the one without none is the one that get the most scrutiny. As always, sometimes I feel like people looking at me with a fine tooth comb. What Ms. Flowers going to do? How's she going? What you going to do to fix this? You know, and I'm constantly, again, you know, asking God for that direction, because the more and more you understand what it is that's happening, you know, you got to understand what's going on right now. Like, this is by design in so many ways. And we're going to talk more about this, because when I go to these forums and I'm listening to people, and we're going to have Rodney Moore come on in our next half an hour, because, you know, like-mindedness, there's 30 years there of really working with a population that a lot of people are really not understanding the depth of the love that it takes to understand these individuals. It almost make me feel like when they said, you know, if somebody slap you on the cheek, you'll turn the cheek. So I used to always think, ain't nobody going to physically slap me. Like, no, we fighting. But sometimes you could get some blows in this journey, even from the people that you love the most, or you done took from the most. You're going to get some blows. It's going to be like a punch in the face. You're going to be banged in the face. And then sometimes you might turn to the other side and be like, man, if I open the door for them again, they're going to hit me again. So that's the understanding of that. But don't touch that dial. We're going to take this little break. We're going to have Rodney Moore come in. And we're going to keep having some real talk, Baltimore. 410-481-1010. Call in. It's a line open for you. Because this is the stages where enough is enough.

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4: Yes, welcome back. Welcome back, guys. 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Y'all know what we do. Housing is our thing. Working with our homeless population and building the walls of humanity is our newest entity that we are definitely strategizing and working on daily. You could always reach out 410-365-5567. I think we're going to also in a little while after we talk to Mr. Moore, we're going to have Brother Fred Newsom coming in, just sharing a little bit about a great visitor that we're going to have this Sunday here in Baltimore City. Also, guys, mark your calendar for July the 11th. July the 11th is our second annual fundraiser, which is going to be a pool party. Shout out to my team. We was able to have an associate that want to help us to raise money, and we're going to have a big pool, 6 feet, 9 feet, July the 11th, 4 to 10 p.m. Plan to get your tickets, $25 an individual and $40 for adults, and our proceeds will be going to the we in the room. And when I say the we in the room, you know, we have individuals that, you know, want to have their EIN. They want to work on their organization structure. And we want to make sure that we're always able to do that and work with these individuals at that capacity. So we will definitely be having that fundraiser. And hope you guys can be able to support. Again, tickets is $25. You can reach out and call me July 11th, 4 to 10, and you will hear much more about it. We also going to be working on the raffle as well. But 410-481-1010, do call in. And Rodney Moore, the line is open for you.
5: Good afternoon. Good afternoon. How you doing today?
4: I'm here.
5: I wanted to give you a word of encouragement.
4: Thank you.
5: Today's scripture comes from the book of Mark 6:45. When he insists, immediately after the miracle of feeding 5,000, Jesus insisted that his disciples get back into the boat and head across the lake of Bathsheba while he sent the people home. This is Mark 6:45. You get a chance, read that. But what he was talking about was when God insists that we do the things that we do, we're going to come up against opposition. We're going to come up against struggles. We're going to come up against resistance. But it's a coincidence that you were talking about what you were talking about today. As I was riding around the city on North Avenue, on Garrison Boulevard, on Rice and Sound Road, I noticed three churches. And these three different churches were feeding the community. They had lines wrapped around the building feeding the community. It had to be more than 20, 30, 40 people in line that was feeding the community. And the first thing that came to my mind was, what if we had providers and stakeholders out in the community helping our homeless population obtain housing, permanent housing, temporary housing, supportive housing, or transitional housing? What would that look like? Oftentimes when we're working in this arena, we get discouraged. And what God wanted me to tell you is that when much is given, much is required. You wouldn't have any resistance if you wasn't doing the will of God. You wouldn't have any resistance if you wasn't trying to help those that are less fortunate than us. So my encouragement to you is that when the going gets tough, you buckle down, strap up your laces, and you allow God to push us. God is trying to push us so that we don't have to have people wondering, trying to figure out what we're doing.
4: Yeah.
5: They're going to see the Spirit of God moving in a mighty way, whereas though they're going to see people's lives transformed. We're going to have people giving our testimonies about how they were once homeless, and now they have permanent housing. Mr. Moore and Ms. Flowers and countless others helped them. I got a testimony to give. I called you yesterday, and I went to a hotel to visit a client that were homeless. This organization called A New Way, over by Urban Avenue. And this hotel had over 300 homeless people in this hotel, women and children. People of all nationalities, all walks of life, African American, Hispanics, Caucasians, Nigerians. Over 300 people. They had a certain area in the hotel that was just dedicated to children. These children were from newborn to probably 6 years old. And I've never been to this place before. It was by coincidence that one of the workers called me yesterday and asked me would I come interview these eight individuals. But it's not just this hotel. You have the three hotels in downtown Baltimore that's run by the Mayor's Office of Homeless Services. So that's four hotels. So if I do the math, and I think I'm pretty good at math, there was over 300 individuals at this hotel, and the city is running three other hotels. You know, to my math, that's over 1,200 homeless people that are staying in hotels. So if there are 1,200 people staying in hotels, how many people are living on the street? How many people are sleeping at a bus stop? How many people are sleeping on the church porch or the church steps? Ride past health care for the homeless on any given night. It could be 12, 1, 2 o'clock in the morning. You would think that it would be empty. Well, look how many people that are sleeping outside waiting for them to open. So don't be discouraged. Understand that God is trying to instill something in us that we have to keep moving forward in order to serve the population that we serve.
4: Exactly. And thank you. That is definitely keeping it moving. Say we moving. It's definitely about keeping it moving, even when you're facing, you know, the difference of things. You know, you can't take an emotional moment. You can't take that emotional feeling. So you're definitely right. Like, it's like you can't compare yourself to what somebody else is doing, because it's constantly the harvest is there. And when everything you feel or emotion come and the word of God is clear, you know, it's going to take the perseverance of emotions and feelings to know that by design, like you said, the work has to get done. And when you're coming up against different blows like that, you got to be like, okay, what is this telling me? Like, you can't withdraw, or you can't stop loving the way you love, or don't let it affect the way you work every day, because Satan is busy. We can call it Satan, Satan, say kuhu, but people energy is busy. And that type of busy energy will always have us guarded, but we have to be armored up. Like, you can't take blows and don't have the word of God instilled in you and be able to spill it out when things is coming up against you. You got to take that minute to woo side. You got to go pray, because your reaction, will make it harder. Your reaction will make it like a bad traumatic experience. When sometimes you got to remember, like, even when someone hurts you, you just have to, like, okay, this is not about me personally. You know, you got to take that personal feeling away from it. And that's what I'm practicing a lot, because the closer you see people to you and they do certain things, you have to remember that this is something to get your attention to the next level. You know, it's almost like leveling up. Yeah, it's different levels to this. It's different levels to this spiritual walk, and the levels, different levels, different devils. But you have to see things from some people, not as an intentional act, but a lot of people do things because they don't have no other way to retaliate. They don't have nothing else to do, you know, but to see the work you do. And then feel like even maybe one, I can do that too. I can do it better. How's she doing this? So thank you, because that makes the sense in the world, because, you know, it doesn't get easier, because as you're reading and I'm understanding, whatever administration out here, I don't care if it's the council people, the mayors, the president, we should be more proactive as God's people in understanding that when the attacks come, you know, you have to be armored up enough to know that this is only God preparing you for the next level. You know, that next level that you're not giving into that feeling or giving into that emotion. Or, you know, Proverbs 15:1 talks about a soft approach to people wrath. I have to watch that with me, because sometimes if people bring me wrath, I'm giving them wrath. But no, you got to be the one to have a different approach. Your energy gotta not be the same as individuals who don't even understand God's plan in your life. So yes, that's definitely the way it is. And the more we recognize, you know, and shout out to you, Mr. Moore, because I know this has been 30 plus years for us, and to even now see it at the level that it has increased, we have to take that initiative, just like this show was surrounded about empowering and educating the people on what's going on, so at the end of the day, we don't fall into that cloud and start yelling, one administration, this is Trump doing, this is Trump doing. No, this is a people doing. This is by design things that's happening. You know, if it's Trump, if it's the mayor, if it's the governor, they're giving money out. And they can give money out, and then they can give this money out and take their hands off of it and say, hey, look at us. We gave out money. But when it comes to oversight, when it comes to accountability, when it comes to mismanagement, misappropriation, the people loses the most because of the acts of others. So it's like those others have to get their conscience to understand that these are precious jewels. These are individuals that have been damaged. They have been hurt. They have been traumatized. And a lot of times when they come back at you, you better be the one to have that soft approach. Because if you react or give your energy in that negative way, it can hurt a lot of innocent people. And that's why we got to have great oversight. That's why we got to do things and pray, even during this election period. Shout out to you guys that went out for early voting. If you went out and did early voting, I did too. Shout out to you and grateful to you. But we got to make this an opportunity to make the numbers count. Because it has to match up. Because if people have the money and they're doing what they're supposed to do, it has to match up to meet the needs of individuals. And we got to be willing. We got to have collaboration. We got to have partnerships. We should not have administrative leaders that avoid conversations, that avoid meetings when we're talking about one topic here in Baltimore City. We're talking about the homeless population, and we're talking about the endurance of things that they're going through just based on the fact that we have an administration that don't want to sit down and hear the truth. And that's a big issue in Baltimore City. They don't want to hear the truth about what's going on. Everybody's entertained in their own lane. You can stay on, Mr. Moore. I see Bazemore. Is that Jack? I think black guy, Zeke Neek Bazemore. Is that Bazemore? And line number three, and then we got Dr. Fred Newsom as well. Hey, Dr. Fred Newsom. I got somebody. Who I have?
6: This is Alika Baysmore.
4: Hey, shout out to Baysmore. Shout out to you. How are you? We are
6: doing well today.
4: We are well today. You got Rodney Moore on here as well.
6: So this is my message that God has given me to give to you and to give to the listeners. President Trump's secretary is being used. Secretary Scott Turner is making sure that the HUD dollars is being spent the right way on American citizens that have been waiting for permanent housing, but also to make people become self-sufficient and become more responsible so they can sustain housing. Keep it moving. God is in action behind the scenes. Dollars are going to permanently be used to house the homeless, not just shelter them. They will have to do their part to get clean, some of them, and get skilled up to become self-sustainable. And that's all I have to say.
4: Come on.
6: A message from above.
4: Thank you, Baysmore. Thank you so much for that. You're right. And that's what it's all about today. Being prepared, helping us to be proactive in what we're doing. I tell people every day, you know, we have an open door policy at 2524 North Charles Street. You know, bring your strategy, bring your idea, bring your solutions. Bring the things that we need for day to day. Again, 410-365-5567. I encourage a listening ear from me to you so that we can have an understanding and working together on these

0: walls of humanity.
1: Yes.
0: Let me tell you what you did, what God dropped in my spirit after hearing your beautiful voice say those words. I said, God, how can I do my part? So what he dropped in my spirit, you know that we have Shirley Caesar coming to Baltimore on Sunday.
1: Come on, Shirley Caesar, yes.
0: Look, greens, peas, potatoes, all that there, right there. But look, here's what God dropped in my spirit. I feel so overwhelmed with joy, is that what I'm going to do, this is what I'm going to do.
1: Come on, somebody, help him.
0: On this podcast, God put in my spirit, anybody that buys a ticket to the Shirley Caesar concert or the Newsom World Awards, on this broadcast, I would give them 10% to this, not them, but the broadcast, Building the Walls of Humanity, 10% on every ticket sale from this broadcast.
1: Amen.
0: Now,
1: amen.
0: The reason I said that, because I was thinking, like, how can I do my part to build the wall, and how can I do this, and how can I do that? And God just dropped in my spirit, those that bless you, bless them back. I'm like, oh my God.
1: Jesus.
0: Those that bless you, bless them back. I got that from you, Queen. I said, now she's trying to build the wealth of humanity. Now, how do we do that?
1: Yeah.
0: How do we get that going? How can I do my part?
1: And you're doing it. That's
0: what
1: we.
0: My spirit.
1: That's where we have to be at. Like, you know, moving into this seasons of fundraising, building our own capital, we have to be focused givers, and we have to be focused on sustainable funds. So yes, thank you. And just as Mr. Newsom said, if you're interested in a ticket for either Sunday, or if you're interested in the ticket for the Newsom Awards, y'all make sure y'all reach out and call him, because again, those proceeds that comes back is building the walls of humanity. We want to continue to build our entrepreneurs. We want to build our housing providers. We want to build the things to stabilize our homeless community. And shout out to our Lord committee that's working together with Building the Walls of Humanity, because it's helping us to be able to identify the things that we are building. Like, every, you know, you've been in so many meetings. It's like, we need to know next. We need the framework to be working. And we need to understand that, you know, we can go out here, raise money, fundraise, become millionaires. But every percentage of something needs to go back to humanity. It needs to go back to preventing our people from sleeping on streets and being a part of the of this process. Shout out to our lived experience committee, Sister Roslyn, who basically, again, just took it upon herself to be advocating for mothers and children in these shelters. So as we know, the work is out, the harvest is out here, guys, but workers like yourself, workers like Mr. Moore, workers like Zalika Bazemore, Corey Gilly, I can say your name, Sister Gardner. You know, the workers are those who always have that feeding spirit for me. You know, so I thank you for that. And if you guys, again, put your information out there, Newsom, if you're getting a ticket, if you're going to get a ticket for the Shirley Caesar show on Sunday, you know, if you're getting a ticket for the Newsom Awards, which is always an amazing event, because that's how we want to do fundraisers. We want to partner with people. We want to make sure the we in the room are the we that we could be addressing the issues to equip and power. See, I want to equip and power my people. We got to equip and power people to know what it is that they can be doing. So definitely put your information out there. I think Bazemore say she's going to call you. She's going to get a ticket. She's on my live for the Sunday event. Put your information out there.
0: All right.
1: Brother Newsom.
0: All right. So for Sunday and the Newsom Awards, you can go to NewsomTickets.com, NewsomTickets.com. And if they purchase a ticket, I would know it comes from, I know the percentage goes to Building Walls Humanity. Or you can call me at 443-500-1171, 443-500-1171. If I don't answer, just leave a message and your phone number, and I promise you I will call you back. Just say you heard it on Christine, Queen Christina Flowers broadcast, and that ticket purchase, 10% will go back to Building the Walls of Humanity. This is amazing. My dear sister, Queen Zalika Bazemore, thank you, beautiful.

0: people for the ticket purchase. And we look, this you don't know what you started, Queen. Definitely with me. Oh my gosh, I am running. I'm getting ready to hit Washington, Baltimore, and Rochester, New York with 3 Newsome World Award festivals and doing the same outline of giving back to everybody that participates in each city that I'm going to. Oh, you don't know what you done started. Thank you, thank you, thank you.
1: Okay, awesome. Also, we got Eartha Hurst. Shout out to Eartha Hurst up on here. Eartha Hurst say we have free food for anyone that need free food. That's at the House of Chiefs, 4603 York Road. She say we have free food for anyone that need to eat. Hold up. Now, I've heard that we all want to eat now. Y'all going up there and holler at Sister Eartha at 4603 York Road. You could call Eartha at 445-7198. So call Sister Eartha up there at the House of Chiefs. I'm looking to get up there so we can start having some things going on there as well to support that sister and the things that she doing. So again, you know, Dr. Newsom, we can't thank you enough. Even if it's something that's going into the Newsom Award, maybe we can talk and figure out something if we putting it out there every week. If somebody want to call during the show, all the way up into the Newsom show. How about that?
0: We need.
1: You see how you supposed to rub that back with each other?
0: Oh,
1: you see that? You hit a slam dunk, then I just came right back behind you and hit a slam dunk. Because that's something. Yeah. Come on, somebody. Talk to you. Come on,
0: don't
1: somebody.
0: Don't know nothing about that one.
1: Come on, somebody. Help us out in here now. You came with the idea of the 10% doing this broadcast, the show for Sunday and for the Newsom Award. I'm like, wait a minute. The Newsom Award is when? August 8th. So we need to sit down and put something together from now, what, July? We could say from June next Thursday that we have something in place from now to August the 8th for individuals that's going to be purchasing the tickets for the Newsom Award, because it's all about us working together and collaborating. And then when we raising money, just like our queen sister Eartha said, we is in the room.
0: Come on now.
1: Ain't nobody got to say who we are sitting in the room. We are strategizing. We are using our intelligence, our brilliance, to try to work together with people to know what unity really looks like through Christ. And we definitely got to get over there and make sure Sister Eartha feel like she going to be feeding some folks. So that's what I'm talking about. So let's sit down and talk about that and how that look and how we want to throw it around on Thursdays, because that's going to be a great big ceremony that you always honor so many locals. You know, I never forget the honoring that you gave us for that year. For humanitarians. I also think about Sister Pam, you know, rest in peace, her beautiful soul. You was able to honor her. Yes. So it's things like that that I know that this event is something that really brings a lot of folks together locally in Baltimore City, but you have them from near and far. So we're going to talk about how we can work on that some more and how we can expand, you know, throwing a little radio up in here, because this is, we got the mic.
0: We got the mic.
1: You know, and if we could speak to the listeners, we got to figure out how we speaking to listeners, we speaking to people about the reality of things in Baltimore City. Yes, we could talk about homelessness and raising money and being a solution, but we also got to talk about accountability, oversight, and the things that hurt our individuals the most. Like, we got to be to talk about it all and not just talk about what make people comfortable. See, sometimes we just get in that habit like, well, we don't want to say this, we don't want to say that. You know, I'm just trying to have a soft approach, you know,
0: You know, I think if we're, like you said, if we're solution-oriented, we've been talking about the problem for 30, 40 years.
1: Every
0: meeting I go to, you know, there's crime in Baltimore, you know, there's homelessness in Baltimore. Yeah, we've been hearing that, but what is your solution, though?
1: What is some about solutions?
0: Airtime is valuable if we use it valuably, but it isn't valuable if we talk about what happened 40, 50, 60 years ago, things we cannot change.
1: No,
0: the
1: no.
0: past is the past. But now, the present and the future, we control that.
1: Exactly.
0: And this is where we have our footing, our landmark. And I'll say this, even with my business background, and I advise some of the most top shows in the country, in the world, the Stellar Awards and other award shows and other businesses, the people, your listeners, that may have a business or may have a project they're trying to get off the ground,
1: yeah,
0: bring it to me.
1: Yeah,
0: I promise you, if I can't help you, nobody in the world can help you.
1: Ain't nobody in the world. You're right. And you know that's something today, you know, during our walk, I was talking to Sister Evelyn, the same thing. Like, a lot of times people come in to the table that's being built and want us to do things their way. Like, you know, she's looking into doing some housing. You know, she have a house. She want to do some stuff. I said, look, before you go out here paying somebody that's not the we in the room, how about that? Mm-hmm. Come on, somebody.
0: They Come ain't on, in somebody.
1: The,
0: right
1: hey,
0: there.
1: Eartha, they not the we in the room. They would exclude themselves from the room. So instead of going out here paying somebody, let's sit down with the resources we have within the network
0: Come
1: and make
0: on,
1: it work.
0: Somebody. That's it, Queen.
1: Come on.
0: Queen, you done said it right there.
1: Sit down within your network and let's
0: Come
1: make
0: on.
1: It work, because people that's always on the outside looking in of what humanitarian issues is really about, we as humanitarians have to constantly, we love God, we love fundraising, we love feeding, but we have to love that ability to be focus givers and do what needs to be done with God money, because he's going to open the floodgate. You know,
0: he's
1: his floodgate.
0: Right.
1: He's going to open the floodgate when we're doing the thing that he called us to do. You know, I tell people all the time, stop calling me a landlord. I'm not a landlord. You know,
0: Ooh.
1: I'm a program manager, because I stopped being a landlord the moment you haven't been able to meet your obligations. Then I have to go into Ooh. My compassion mode and be like, okay, I'm not the landlord. You can't do this. So I have to practice something and trust God that he going to keep a roof over all of our heads. That's what it looked like at the end of the day.
0: Come
1: so
0: on
1: thank
0: now.
1: You for that opportunity, and thank you so much. 443-500-1171. Call Mr. Newsom. Call King Newsom. Call Newsom and work out what y'all going to be doing on Sunday. Shirley Caesar. Oh, yeah, that's a beautiful thought to be singing around with Shirley Caesar.
0: Oh, to be hanging out with Shirley Caesar.
1: Hanging out with Shirley Caesar on a Sunday. Brother Newsom, we love you. Thank you so much. And we're going to talk, and hopefully next Thursday we'll keep it on rolling.
0: Oh, yeah, let's do it. I got you. Thank you.
1: All right, thank you, guys. Look, guys, I am your host, Christina Flowers. 410-365-5567. Text me, leave me a message. Also, July the 11th, mark your calendar for July the 11th. We're going to have an amazing pool party with providers. We're going to be networking. We're going to be fellowshipping. We're going to be worshiping. We're going to be playing some games. And we're going to be doing some swimming. So mark your calendar for July the 11th from 4 p.m. to 10 p.m. and come be a part of our opportunity of fundraising. You guys have a great and a blessed, wonderful day. I always be glad to have the mic. And hopefully and prayerfully, I see you guys next Thursday, 2:30 to 3:30, right here on WOLB, 10:10 a.m.
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3: F is for a free-thinking black woman who's now brought by the status quo. That L stands for loving and caring for the people. The O is for ongoing fighter for the homeless. That W is a woman of God, and that is where she gets her strength from to do what she do. That E stands for energizer, and that's what you are. That R stands for revolutionary for the people's cause. And that S stands for favor to the homeless people of Baltimore City.
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0: attorney Jennifer Jones Austin. And I think we've had a dynamic conversation today on Keeping It Real. I'm going to get to you, Yessie and Raj, but as way of announcements, I don't want to get on my dad's bad side. So I want to announce on tomorrow, we are celebrating another, of course, Juneteenth holiday. Happy Juneteenth to everyone. But we will be joining faith leaders, nonprofits, and friends of the Haitian community at the Christian Cultural Center on tomorrow evening, June 19th. From 7 to 9 p.m. For a celebration and prayer vigil for Haiti, as we are continuing to pray for and stand with our brothers and sisters of Haiti. We know that there's a lot going on, and we need to stay connected, stay prayed up, you know, stay vigilant in our work as we continue to reach over the seas and reach overseas to stand with our brothers and sisters in other countries who are dealing with turmoil, dealing with distress, dealing with issues as well, genocide and so many things that are erupting all over the world. And so we invite you to join us to stand in solidarity and pray for Haiti. And you can join us tomorrow at the Christian Cultural Center. Reverend Sharpton will be joining Pastor A.R. Bernard and Reverend Samuel Nichols, who's been working diligently in this space to really uplift, you know, the liberation for Haitian people. Pastor Leslie Thomas and so many others will be convening in this space. And we invite you all to join us 7 o'clock to 9 o'clock p.m. At Christian Cultural Center. For those of you in New York, you can join us. It's at 12020 Flatlands Avenue in Brooklyn, New York, for Juneteenth. That's on tomorrow. All right, Sister Jennifer, let's go to Yessie. Yessie's holding on line two, listening to us from Atlanta. Yessie, you're keeping it real. Good afternoon.
1: Keeping it real with Dominique for the Rev. You ain't going to get on the general's bad side. Ain't no way.
0: You know, you'd be surprised.
1: No, I wouldn't. No, I wouldn't.
0: When we think he's not listening, he's listening. He's going to say, why didn't you talk about the event coming up tomorrow? So I just want to make sure I get it all out there. Sure we got the information. But what's on your mind, Yessie?
1: It's been a light, wonderful show, and I want to spend a little gravity because there were some things said earlier that, Dominique, you kind of touched upon in terms of history and the who we are right now versus the who they say we are and who we actually were while they were renaming us as various peoples on this continent. And I'm looking for that aha moment for our leadership, because we're still allowing our education to be primarily afforded to us by the very people who just lie. You know, the Bible said there'd be great deception in the last days. I guess the Bible saw these people coming, and we're just now getting to the point of being accustomed to the magnitude of the lie and the true effects that the lies have over us as a people versus the other peoples who are around us that haven't been lied over or may have been given an identity that was equitable to our actual identity. And that's why I think our leadership has to reach the younger people, because we don't know Barack Obama, the younger people, you know, younger. And as they look at it in history, you know, we're talking about people from other nations that come here and get elevated to govern us while we have plenty of qualified people born of this soil, this land, who have history here through their grandparents and great-grandparents to know the land, not just be familiar with the politics, and that we should be more aware of in sharpening our leadership, not demeaning any aspect of it being political or it being miseducated, but accepting that responsibility. And I'm taking that mostly to the beloved Esquire, Miss Austin, because We represent the scholarship, the very best of our young people. This, you were that person at one time. And that was fun to hear. So I liken you onto a priest of Israel that got snatched up by the Romans.
0: All right, now.
1: And that's not the intent. That's with elevation, because I claim you in the fight for Heavenly Father. I put that over all of the people we're talking about before politics, but I'm going to leave that out of it today. However, leadership has to assess the actual facts in the actual criminals, then decide who it is that they would either give reparations to, who's going to govern those people, because they don't know who they are and they don't know how to be governed except slavery. That's a very important component of our people. We only know control of another person's dominion over us. Our leadership has to step up to take that dominion, and it has to be divine. Our people won't accept anything that's not divine, but it also has to have some good music. It has to have some colorful outfits, all that good stuff. Mm-hmm. Bounce back, please.
0: Thank you for your call, Yessie. Attorney Jennifer?
2: You know, he said a word. He said quite a bit, and he had me thinking a lot about how do we reach the next generation, and how do we give voice to those who are without a voice. And I think that, you know, one of the things that your dad said a few days ago resonates well with me in this moment. When he spoke at Hampton University, at the Hampton Ministers Conference, he talked about the importance, as the Bible teaches us, of remembering. Remembering, you know, what we've come through, what we've been through, and never forgetting, because it is that remembrance that then fuels us as we move forward. And I think that, and then he talked a lot about how there are those who now sit in high places, those of us who sit in high places, and forget how we got here. Forget, you know, that, you know, it was the work of the ancestors, and that, frankly, we are now the ancestors for the next generation, and we've got to do the work.
0: Oh, yeah. Oh, yeah. Raj, let's get you into this conversation. Raj, listening on line one from Cleveland. Come on and jump in, Raj. You're keeping it real.
3: Hey, thanks, Dominique, for getting me in. Now, I know real quick, I think you're talking about the legacy. I think that part of enhancing the legacy is the messaging that, like you're talking about President Obama, you know, and even with Kamala Harris, I know she didn't win the election, but a lot of people that were on the fence about her, they or were just they had the wrong view of her due to disinformation. It's like when she was talking about going out to the corporations for jacking the prices up, price hiking, after, even though the markets were the markets didn't bear the prices that the big stores were using. The Joe Rogans of the world and those right wing podcasters and just you know, media outlets, they were the Democrats, they didn't highlight that, they, because the right wing media outlets were saying, oh, she's talking gibberish, when they had the campaign speeches. Mm-hmm, okay, mm-hmm. They came back saying, oh, she was talking gibberish and all this, and the people who didn't really pay attention or listen, they were repeating what they heard in that way, and the Democrats just could have came back and said, you know, excuse me, repeated her messaging and highlighted her points, because a lot of people don't want to listen to those long speeches. But they could have came back and said, this is what she's saying she's doing. This is what the right wing is saying, that she, you know, the propaganda that they were spewing, just highlighted the propaganda to clear up what was going on, you know, in terms of messaging and to give a view of the direction that she was trying to, you know, take the country in if she would have gotten in the seat. And so I think the messaging, I say that to say this too. I think a lot of those Democratic candidates, they're and politicians, they're compromised by AIPAC. So I think that hamstrings their ability to get messaging out, you know, that they otherwise don't. But I know real quick too. You're up against it probably, but I want to say I wouldn't doubt if Trump paid for that whole championship. And the reason why I say that is because he knew he was going to get booed. He knew that everybody told him don't go to that game. And the very next game, the Knicks came back from 29 points down in the second half. That doesn't happen.
0: Raj, no, you didn't say the man paid for the. Come on, Raj.
3: You know what? Listen. I'll tell you what. I would have doubted. I still would have been doubting myself. But one thing, the other day I heard that people were saying, "Oh, I'm glad the Knicks not going to the White House." And I said, "I bet you, one of those black pairs at least, one black pair gonna go." But you know what? I found out they got the invite, and now the team has been invited. And Dolan, the owner of the Knicks, is a friend of Trump.
0: Yeah, that's it.
3: Again, that makes him look good. That makes him look good. Now he can say, "Hey, I'm not a jinx, and I saved New York." See, because people's memory, they only remember the last thing they saw, and the last thing they're gonna see is the Knicks surrounding Trump in the White House and making him look good again.
0: I hate to leave it there, but I got to leave it there, Raj. Thank you so much for your call. Thank you, Attorney Jennifer Jones Austin, as always, for your voice and leadership. Love you much, sis. Thank you so much. Remember, Politics Nation without Sharpton is on every Saturday and Sunday afternoon on MS Now, y'all. 5 o'clock p.m. Eastern time. And the Saturday Action Rally with Reverend Sharpton begins live at 9 o'clock a.m. on Impact Television. You don't want to miss it. But remember, whatever you do, wherever you go and however you feel, make sure you tell someone. Reverend Al told you, Dominique is telling you, Sister Jennifer told you, you gotta keep it real. Keep it real. Keep it real. We'll talk with y'all tomorrow.
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5: It's Sybil Wilkes with what we need to know. The Trump administration is taking direct legal aim at a prominent reparations program in Evanston, Illinois. The Justice Department officially joined a federal lawsuit filed by the conservative group Judicial Watch, claiming the city cash payments and housing grants offered exclusively to Black residents for historic civil rights violations constitute racial discrimination. The lawsuit represents non-Black residents who were blocked from applying. To date, the city distributed $5 million to over 200 approved applicants. And in Chicago, authorities have a person of interest in custody following last week's shocking cross-burning in Grant Park. Mayor Brandon Johnson condemned the event as a symbol of hate. A local news station recently aired an interview with a man claiming responsibility. He asserted the display originally featured a MAGA slogan and was intended as a political protest against President Trump's policies. Meanwhile, the Air Force officially identified all 8 victims killed in Monday's tragic B-52 bomber crash at Edwards Air Force Base. The fallen crew included 5 active duty airmen, a retired lieutenant colonel, and 2 civilian contractors supporting a routine radar test. Heartbreakingly, the wife of the test engineer, Jeremy Smith, revealed her husband warned her of mechanical issues days before the fatal flight. And finally, Pixar is poised to shatter box office records. Toy Story 5 could not come soon enough. It's tracking toward a massive domestic opening weekend, projected to pull in between $145 and $150 million. Let's go, Buzz Lightyear, to infinity and beyond. Yes. To subscribe to my free daily newsletter, please visit SybilWilkes.com. For all the news 24/7, go to news1.com. I'm Sybil Wilkes. Be informed, be empowered.
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10: Hi, I'm Elton John. 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
0: 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We are 1010 WOLB. 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

0: and Grand Rising family, and thanks for making us part of your morning ritual. Later, clinical psychologist Dr. Jerome E. Fox will take over our classroom. Now, Dr. Fox is known for his best-selling workbook, Addicted to White, The Oppressed in League with the Oppressor, a shame-based alliance. Dr. Fox also claims there are five core white values that many blacks are addicted to that in turn gives tacit approval to domination. Before we get to Dr. Fox, though, Detroit-based historian Michael Imhotep is here. But first, let's get Kevin to reopen these classroom doors on this Thursday morning. Grand Rising, Kevin.
1: Grand Rising, Carl Nelson, indeed. Reopening the doors mean that we've already opened the doors, doesn't it? It's a revolving door anyway. Okay. I'm just playing. Happy Thursday. It's the 18th of June. How you feeling, Carl Nelson?
0: I'm still learning. I know I'm going to learn a lot between Michael Imhotep and also Dr. Fox.
1: Right. That's the execution of excellence. See what I did there? And the fact that you continually say, I'm still learning, which then becomes infectious. And we all are still learning.
0: Yeah. The only problem is some people don't know they're learning, you know, so they don't have learned. So that way they repeat the same mistake, you know, yeah. So they don't learn from their mistakes. But you've got to keep learning. And the key is once you learn something, you got to implement it. But go ahead.
1: Yeah. And you got to love the folly of youth. You know, they think they know everything. So then, you know, eventually when the student is ready, the teacher appears.
0: There you go.
1: That's what I always say. Yes, sir. Hey, look, man, I was thinking, and wrongfully, here's another learning moment, that, you know, once you make it in entertainment and everything, it may not be easier, but it's possible, right? And Mystical was sentenced to 20 years in prison for a 2022 rape case. Now, you know, he's rapping about the lifestyles he used to rap about. I don't know that much about his music, but it didn't seem like, you know, a rapper has to rape anyone, because that rape is an act of violence. Did you hear anything about that?
0: I saw the story, but like you, I'm not familiar with his music, you know, but many of these young folks who into that genre, they live the lifestyle. It's not just the music, you know, they believe in it, you know, they don't, and now reality is when he's sitting behind bars, reality will sink in.
1: Right, exactly. And when the student is ready, the teacher appears. Look, they say days before the sentencing, Mystical's attorney attempted to withdraw the guilty plea, claiming he did not have sufficient opportunity to fully consider the consequences. What, of saying guilty?
0: Well, he probably thought, you know, that's what happened. He thought about it. He said, wait, this is real. You know, I may do some time. So
1: right.
0: It dawned on him, but it was too late.
1: Yeah, let me do the math. 47 years times how old I am now.
0: Yeah.
1: Carry the one. Yeah, man. The motion said he was under significant emotional distress and felt substantial pressure to make an immediate decision. That's why he said the first thing that came to the top of his mind, guilty. So, and
0: yeah, he wanted to, it seems, apparently he wanted to get it behind him and just move on, and he thought it'd be that easy.
1: Right. Well, in D.C. news, the 2026 D.C. mayor primary vote is continuing, with D.C. council member Janice Lewis-George holding a wide lead in the Democratic primary. I had the numbers a minute ago. We were talking. And I switch pages.
0: Yeah. Well, you know, it seems like she's on her way, because most of the votes have been counted. So it'd be, it'd be something really significant, amount of ballots that have not been counted. But I heard that there was a paltry turnout, if you will, of voters in D.C. I don't know if you've seen any numbers on that.
1: No, I didn't see any numbers. I've seen, you know, opinion polls and things of that nature, comparing it to McDuffie's endorsements by Sharon Pratt and Anthony Williams, and her endorsements by Robert White and other members of Congress, but it alludes to back when Muriel Bowser ran, it was a bigger participation, but I don't have any specific numbers on that.
0: Yeah, and it's not just in our community, it's just the country itself. There's a lot of apathy. People don't believe that you know, many people, I should say, don't believe this democracy works, you know, for voting works. And I have to do some work to convince people that, that it really works. And most of those who are skeptic actually look like us, Kevin. That's the other part, too.
1: Well, when Congress doesn't believe it has the answer to the Constitution, that does bring about a challenge to people. You know what I mean? And if they, I mean, the Constitution is supposed to be, you know, the standard. But if they're undermining that, then anything's possible. I did find that there are 481,000 registered voters in Washington, D.C. More than three quarters of them, approximately 363,000, carried a one, were registered Democrats. Roughly 25,000 or 5% were registered Republicans, and about 18%, roughly 86,000, were not affiliated with any party. And yet they're still voters. So. And it says,
0: yeah, well, they couldn't vote in the primary, though.
1: Oh,
0: you know, yeah. As Ron Moton told us, he's an independent, but he had to, you know, he had to join a party just to vote.
1: Oh,
0: in the primary election. Yeah, you can vote in the general election as an independent, but you have to vote, you know, in, by your party in the primary in Washington, D.C.
1: Oh, I see. In other news, 14 people were charged by the U.S. Attorney's Office in a massive sweep against an alleged crack and powder cocaine ring operating near Hendley Elementary School in Southeast. They were only 300 feet away from the school. And, you know, and well, I'll keep my opinion, but there you go. Crime doesn't pay, fellas. It just doesn't. Juneteenth and Pride weekend is coming. The region is heavily focused on ongoing Juneteenth celebrations and the DuPont Circle America 250 community events that are continuing. The Smithsonian Museums will also host extended evening hours this weekend. So visit the African American History Museum, if you will. And following an extensive search, authorities recovered the body of a missing 20-year-old swimmer in the Potomac River near Great Falls. And why anyone would swim in the Potomac River beats me.
0: You know, well, back to Juneteenth. It's a federal holiday, right? That means no mail, right? Or the federal offices are closed.
1: Yeah.
0: But the banks open?
1: No,
0: I'm sure the shopping centers are going to be open.
1: Oh, yeah, sure.
0: You know, they're not going to close for Juneteenth.
1: Right, and there's going to be barbecues and all kinds of things going on everywhere. And so,
0: yeah.
1: Banks and, you know, federal offices, even the offices here are closed.
0: Oh, yeah, Radio 1's got it closing as well.
1: Yeah.
0: I guess we should celebrate the Juneteenth. Well, we'll be here tomorrow. Well, I will be here. Let's see that.
1: Right. Yeah. So,
0: and also tomorrow, too, Kevin, President Obama is going to open his presidential, what is it?
1: Library.
0: His library in Chicago, yeah.
1: Yeah. Well, congratulations and to him, you know, because, you know, he took on the banner, you know, and represented pretty well. He's just and so he deserves some recognition, like a memorial, if you will, a monument.
0: You know what's going to be interesting, though? Donald Trump's got to outdo him. It's got to be bigger, better, you know, fancier, whatever. It's taller, whatever. It's just got to dominate him. get more, whatever it is. Obama can't. Now, you know the latest, they're blaming Obama for the pool, the reflecting pool. It's got algae in it. Can you believe that?
1: He can produce algae? What?
0: Right.
1: Wow. They'll talk about being an alchemist, man. That's can you turn, you know, I don't know, a coin into a gold? You know. Now, that's my president. Look, that's the way it is, though, Carl, on the 18th of June. Man, thanks for your time. Your guest is standing by.
0: All right. Thanks, Kevin. 10 after the top of the hour. Michael Emhotep, Grand Rising. Welcome back to the program.
2: Hey, brother Carl and Kevin, how y'all doing today?
0: We're still learning.
2: Oh, absolutely. Absolutely. Yes, we are.
0: And I'm going to learn some stuff from you about when it comes to Juneteenth, because you've done a lot of research into Juneteenth. So, first of all, who decided just take us from the top, man. I just want everything this morning in this classroom. Just take us from the top. Who decided that June 19th was the date?
2: Well, when we go back in history, we look at the significance of June 19th, 1865. Okay, so that commemorated when Major General Gordon Granger goes into Galveston, Texas, with about 2,000 Union troops, and he delivers

the U.S. Civil War. Okay, so when General Order Number 3 is delivered on June 19th and subsequent dates, celebrations break out amongst enslaved Africans. There were 250,000 enslaved Africans there in the state of Texas. Okay, so you're going to have what's originally known as Jubilee Day is going to be celebrated in Texas, going back to like the following year, 1866. It's going to be called at different times. It's called different celebrations. It could be called at one point Texas Emancipation Day, one point Jubilee Day, then it's going to be called Juneteenth, which is a contraction of June 19th. So it's going to become a state holiday in Texas in right about 1979. Okay. And then it's celebrated in 1980. Okay. Texas state legislature passed the bill June 7th, 1979, becoming the first state in the U.S. To make Juneteenth an official state holiday. And we know it became a federal holiday June 17th, 2021. So Representative Sheila Jackson Lee, who the late Representative Sheila Jackson Lee out of Texas, championed the Juneteenth bill, making it a federal holiday in Congress. And we know it passed the House and passed the Senate in June 2021. President Joe Biden signed it into law, making it a federal holiday. And it's the first federal holiday that actually acknowledges slavery. Okay. Now, we do know, even though Juneteenth is is one of the oldest holidays that deals with celebrating emancipation, celebrating the end of slavery, is not the oldest holiday that does that. Okay, because we know that in Washington, D.C., they commemorate April 16th, 1862, when President Lincoln signed the Compensated Emancipation Act. Okay, and that is what ended slavery in Washington, D.C. Okay, the Compensated Emancipation Act. And then also we know that Watch Night is celebrated. And, you know, a lot of African American churches today still celebrate Watch Night. But we know Watch Night was celebrated going back to January 1st, 1863. And that's midnight going into January 1st when enslaved Africans were staying up late to see if freedom was coming, because the Emancipation Proclamation was going to be enforced on January 1st, 1863. So you have commemorations of that going back to 1864. And then also we know that in Gallipolis, Ohio, they commemorate September 22nd, 1862, which was the issuing of the preliminary Emancipation Proclamation. And they've been commemorating that since 1863. So that is looked at as basically the oldest, one of the oldest celebrations of emancipation. But the preliminary Emancipation Proclamation, for those that don't know, Lincoln issued that September 22nd, 1862. And it stated that if the territories, and this is during the U.S. Civil War, it stated that if the territories in rebellion, the territories that were part of the Confederacy, Confederate States of America, if they did not come back into the Union by January 1st, 1863, then their slaves would be set free. Okay, so it was a military strategy to bring the South back into the Union, but the Union had no authority over the Confederacy to dictate to them anything, because the Confederate States of America, they separated from the Union, set up their own constitution, set up their own monetary system. So the U.S. had no authority to dictate any,

0: racism. So the Emancipation Proclamation, as we critically understand history, is not what ended slavery. It is when the 13th Amendment was ratified December 6, 1865.
1: And Michael, hold that thought right there. We got to step aside for a few moments. It's 17 minutes after the top of the hour, family. We're talking about Juneteenth with Michael Himmeltep. He's a historian based in Detroit, and he's done a lot of research into this particular topic. If you got a question, and I already got a question for you, and I'll let you, when you finish, when you get back,
0: sure.
1: People want to know if Donald Trump can, eliminate reparation.
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4: It's hard to believe that 2026 is halfway over. It's startling that 6 months have passed already. When you were 10, it seemed like your teen years would never come. By the time you're a teenager, you just can't wait for 21. However, do you remember when 30 years old seemed to come right after 23? And then 40 and 30 years felt like they were only a couple years apart. Wow. And at 40, statistics say that your life is half over if you are blessed. At 50, some of us start having pains in parts of our bodies that we didn't even know we had. Then here comes 60, and everybody is saying yes, ma'am, or no, sir, to you. By your 70s, you become acutely aware that life is way too short, that time moves way too fast, and there definitely are no replays and no rewinds. So relish every second of every minute of every hour you are blessed to have, because time cannot be repeated.
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1: And Grand Rising family, thanks for waking up with us on this Thursday morning. And I guess this historian based in Detroit, his name is Michael Himmeltep. We're discussing Juneteenth, of course, the holidays tomorrow. And Michael, I'm going to let you finish your thought. Then, you know, the inquiring minds want to know, because Donald Trump has done a lot of things that people think he couldn't do. Can he eliminate Juneteenth? Share that with us when you finish your point.
0: So what I was saying was that what officially ended slavery was when the 13th Amendment was ratified December 6, 1865, when Georgia became the 27th state to pass the 13th Amendment in their state legislature. That's what officially ended slavery. Then it was adopted December 18, 1865. So I'll be doing presentations in the Detroit area, dealing with the real history of Juneteenth and dispelling the myths. And then this Saturday, 8 p.m. Eastern Standard Time, on my social media platforms like the African History Network on Facebook, I'll be broadcasting a presentation. 14th was not the last day of slavery. Now, I know in mainstream media and on CNN and MS Now and things like that, and your local news, they're going to tell you that June 19th, 1865 was the last day of slavery. No, it was not. The reason, well, one of the reasons why is because Delaware and Kentucky, which were known as the border states, like Maryland, Missouri, Kentucky, and Delaware, they were exempt from the Emancipation Proclamation. And General Order Number 3 that Major General Gordon Granger delivered was enforcing the Emancipation Proclamation. So Kentucky and Delaware did not abolish slavery until December 18, 1865, when the 13th Amendment was adopted. There were 100,000 enslaved Africans in Delaware, Kentucky. So no, Juneteenth was not the last day of slavery. Now, it's a day that we should celebrate because when you read stories about the slaves there getting the news, they broke out in celebration, jubilation, and exaltation. So we can commemorate that and study that history, but we have to protect the history of Juneteenth and correct the history of Juneteenth. And also, we also have to understand that all 250,000 enslaved Africans there did not get the news that they were free on June 19th. Freedom came on different days. It took almost 1 year for Major General Gordon Granger and his troops to go throughout the entire state of Texas and physically bring Texas back into Union control. It took military force to do that. So Houston, Texas didn't get the word until June 20th, 1865. Austin, Texas didn't get the word until June 23rd, 1865. Freedom came on different days throughout Texas, but June 19th was the agreed upon date to celebrate freedom coming to Texas. Now the other question dealing with, there's a really good article called Five Myths About Juneteenth, because I've been studying the history of Juneteenth for years. They were with this on the African History Network show for years. There's a good article from the Washington Post called Five Myths About Juneteenth. It goes deep into this history. And this article came out back in about 2020, I think it was. June 18th, 2020. So people can check that out. And then once you start digging into the history, you'll start seeing how a lot of the information in mainstream media is inaccurate about Juneteenth. And keep in mind, the newscasters and the people that are reporting it on the news, oftentimes they're reading from a teleprompter and don't really understand history enough to realize that that's misinformation. Now, to answer your question dealing with Donald Trump, can he cancel Juneteenth? Now, what's interesting is that when many Americans found out about the Juneteenth celebration for the first time, that was in June 2020, the month after George Floyd was killed. Okay, George Floyd was killed May 25th, 2020 by Derek Chauvin, the Minneapolis, Minnesota police officer, right? Donald Trump was president at that time. Donald Trump tried to take credit for people finding out about Juneteenth back then. Okay, so Juneteenth is a federal holiday passed by Congress. He can't cancel the holiday. Now, what he can do is not put out a proclamation like President Joe Biden did. President Joe Biden put out a proclamation every year on June 19th commemorating Juneteenth and talking about the importance of it. So Donald Trump doesn't have to do that. They don't have to have celebrations regarding Juneteenth at the White House. OK, but he can't cancel it as a federal holiday. Now, he can write an executive order to try to cancel it at the federal level. But that Congress has that power. We saw that fight come to a head with the Kennedy Center. Right. He signed an executive order to take over the Kennedy Center, change the name of it, things of that nature. Lawsuits were filed. Representative Joyce Beatty was one of the ones filing a lawsuit, and it went to court, and we saw that a federal court ruled that he did not have the authority to change the name of the Kennedy Center. That's named after John F. Kennedy, and it was created by Congress, so he does not have that authority. Okay, so he can try it, but he's going to get stopped in court. But the most important thing is we were celebrating Juneteenth before white people found out about it. Okay, so we can't let the moves that they make impact us. We have to educate ourselves. And when we have these Juneteenth celebrations, we have to incorporate history, economics, law, and politics. history, economics, law, and politics. Juneteenth cannot become the black version of the 4th of July or the 4th of July, as Dr. Isaka Musa Barashango called it, who wrote the books European Holidays, African People and European Holidays and Mental Genocide. We can't allow it to become just a day off where we eat barbecue and drink red pop and things like this. There has to be education, organization, mobilization involved in Juneteenth. And I always say that Juneteenth is an opportunity for us to force into a national conversation a history that people are passing laws in state legislatures and at the federal government to suppress the teaching of that history.
1: It's 27 at the top of the hour, Michael. One of the other things I want to ask you, how did our ancestors celebrate Juneteenth, though? Did they celebrate barbecues and parties like people are celebrating today?
0: So the barbecues, things like that, that's going to come later. They would commemorate, going back to 1866, you know, they would commemorate it. They would honor the former slaves that were still alive. They would have, you know, a reuniting of the family. So they would have various celebrations. It's going to be later that you have baseball games incorporated. You have cookouts incorporated, things like this. And it starts to change some as the number of formerly enslaved Africans, you know, would dwindle. You start seeing changes. You start seeing more things incorporated into it. But also you would see, you know, you see rodeos incorporated into it also. But something else that happened is as African-Americans left Texas and started migrating, like doing the Great Migration, different things like that, you're going to see them take those celebrations to other areas where they're living. And at times, you know, the level that Juneteenth is celebrated in Texas, Sometimes it declined, sometimes it increased. Okay, but you will see because like by the year 1900, you see baseball games incorporated into Juneteenth celebration, horse races, street fairs. So it's going to evolve over a period of time. What I think is important for us to understand is we cannot allow corporate America to co-opt Juneteenth like they did Dr. King Day. Because, and, you know, I attend some Dr. King Day celebrations, and I could tell the people organizing it oftentimes, they mean well, but they never study Dr. King, because they give us a watered-down version of Dr. King that everybody loved, and that wasn't the real Dr. King. Dr. King was a revolutionary who was the most hated man in America when he was assassinated, because he was a revolutionary, and he was fighting for economic rights of African Americans, but for all poor people. That's what the Poor People Campaign was about, and he was fighting against the three evils in America: militarism, racism, and poverty. Okay, so when you read, and you have Professor Manu Mpem on your show, Manu Mpem's master's thesis was dealing with the revolutionary Dr. King. I've interviewed him on my show about it. And when we study Dr. King, you got to study Malcolm X also, okay? Because when Malcolm meets Dr. King in public, March 26, 1964, they had met privately before then, but in public, March 26, 1964. He tells Dr. King, you know, I'm throwing all of my effort into the heart of the civil rights movement, because this is later in the month that Malcolm officially separates from the Nation of Islam, which is March 8, 1964, right? And Malcolm joins the civil rights movement, and he's focusing on interjecting black nationalism into the civil rights movement. And he talks about this in his speech, The Ballad of the Bullet. If you actually read his speech, The Ballad of the Bullet, that's one of the themes of it, interjecting black nationalism into the civil rights movement. So which we have to have these conversations. We have to teach this lesson, these histories.
1: Right. And let me interject something right here, Michael, 29 away from the top. But Dr. King and Malcolm, they were having conversations through back channels before they actually met.
0: Yes, they were. Absolutely. Yeah. And Andrew Young talked about that on the Breakfast Club, okay, a few months ago. And I have a video where I deal with that. And Andrew Young said that Malcolm told Dr. King, you know, I support what you're doing, but I'm paraphrasing. I support what you're doing, but I think it's best that we not be seen together. And I think it's best that we don't appear, you know, to be, you know, to align. But yes. And back, if you go back, July 31st, 1968, the month before the March on Washington, Malcolm is still in the, July 31st, 1963, the month before the March on Washington. Malcolm is in the Nation of Islam, right? He sends a letter to the Big Six African-American leaders, okay? Dr. King, James Farmer, Wicor, A. Philip Randolph, Brotherhood of Sleepy Car Porters. He's inviting them to come to Harlem for a meeting. And he said that we have to, he was calling for a unification of the civil rights leaders and their followers. And he said we have to have a common solution to a common cause posed by a common enemy. Okay. And he said that John F. Kennedy could meet with Nikita Khrushchev, the leader of Russia at the time. He said, then we should be able to put aside our petty differences and come together and meet for the good of the people. I'm paraphrasing. There's an article from the Washington Post that deals with this, right? So Malcolm was doing that when he was in the Nation of Islam. But yeah, if people watch that interview on the Breakfast Club, Dr. King and Malcolm X met privately a number of times. And in January of 1965, Malcolm wanted to meet with Dr. King again, and he goes down to Alabama, Birmingham, I think it was Birmingham, and Dr. King is in jail. So Malcolm meets with Coretta Scott King, okay? But also, remember, in February 1966, Dr. King meets with the Honorable Elijah Muhammad. Dr. King and Coretta Scott King go to Chicago, and on the Nation of Islam's website, they have an article that breaks this down. OK, and Dr. King and Elijah Muhammad have a meeting. Right. So there have always been attempts from outside forces to keep us separated, to keep us fighting one another. OK, but when we remove those interlopers and get into the history, we find that the people who oftentimes we were told were opposing forces had a lot more in common. And if you read the book by James H. Cone, Martin Malcolm in America, A Dream or a Nightmare, Martin Malcolm in America, A Dream or a Nightmare. That's one of the best books and probably one of the first books that dealt with the real similarities between Dr. King and Malcolm X. When you actually read their speeches, when you listen to them and actually read their speeches and get past, you know, the what's on the surface.
1: All right. We're coming up on a break. And also, Sister Fahima in Washington, D.C. has a question for you. It's 25 minutes away from the top there. Family just joining us, just waking up on this Thursday morning, the day before Juneteenth. Everything you want to know about Juneteenth, you're going to hear this morning from my guest. He's a historian based in Detroit. His name is Michael Emotet. If you want to reach him, you want to join the discussion, you got a question about Juneteenth, reach out to us. Our telephone number is 800-450-7876. And we'll take your phone calls next.

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1: Did you know that 90% of Baltimore Collegiate School for Boys graduates go on to complete high school, and 50% of its graduates go on to a two-year or four-year college? In contrast, Baltimore City Public Schools have a 20.8% four-year dropout rate. Did you know that the school is slated to be closed? 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
12: And Grand Rising family, and thanks for waking up with us on this Thursday morning, the day before Juneteenth. And I wonder what it was like for our ancestors the day before Juneteenth. I want to ask Michael Emotep about that. Michael Emotep is our guest. He's a historian based in Detroit. He's done a lot of research into Juneteenth. Before we go back to that, let me just remind you, coming up later this morning, we're going to speak with clinical psychologist Dr. Jerome E. Fox. And tomorrow, Friday, Juneteenth, of course, and there's also an open phone Friday, and we're going to give you a chance to free your mind. All that means is think for yourself and join us for our Open Phone Friday program. We begin promptly at 6 a.m. Eastern Time right here in Baltimore on 1010 WLB and also in the DMV, the Washington Metropolitan area on 1450 WOL. All right, Michael, as I mentioned before we left for the break, Sister Fahima is calling from Washington, D.C., has a question or a comment for you. Grand Rising, Sister Fahima.
13: Okay, Sister Fahima. How you doing?
14: Good morning. Good morning, Mr. Nelson, and good morning to your guests. It would be bereft not to mention Dr. Opal Lee, who in 2016, when President Obama was in office, she started on a 2.5-mile walk from Fort Worth, Texas, to Washington, D.C. And Mr. Nelson, I believe you did have her on your show at one time. I just want to lay this out. She then, of course, Sheila Jackson Lee co-sponsored it, and then Vice President-elect, who was in the Senate, Kamala Harris co-sponsored the bill. And when she became, she was at the White House when this bill was actually signed and it passed in the Congress, with and 14 senators didn't vote for it. It is in the National African American Museum. And as I mentioned, you interviewed her on your show, Mr. Nelson, but I just think it's very often people do not mention Dr. Opal Lee. At the time, she was in her 80s, she's in her 90s, and she also had a reparations claim. She was able to get her family's land back that was stolen. So it is important that we raise the name of this elder, who is the grandmother of reparations, who made sure by walking from 2026 every year to 2021 to get Juneteenth named as a national holiday. And I'm seeing more and more people are not mentioning her name. And again, she's in the African American Museum for having done so. And I just want people to remember Dr. Opal Lee. She's still with us, and it's important. Right. He's a very much a part of that story.
13: Yeah, Dr. Opal Lee is very important. And I remember when she was doing her march annually, I remember when Tom Joyner was on the air, he interviewed her. So she helped bring national attention to Juneteenth and the need for it to become a federal holiday. There was, before it was passed in 2021, there was an attempt to get it passed in 2020 when Donald Trump was president. It was Senator Kamala Harris, when she was in the Senate, she voted for the bill. It was blocked. If I remember correctly, it was Senator Rand Paul, if I remember correctly, out of Kentucky, who blocked it. When it was either Rand Paul or it was another senator, but they blocked it in 2020, but it was able to pass in 2021. Okay. So, yeah, but absolutely. Opal Lee, and there are a number of people who are unsung heroes involved in this. And you have people like Ben Haith, who created the Juneteenth flag. You have a lot of unsung people. You have people like Jack Yates, who helped pull together money. Now, this is back in the 1870s, but helped pull together money to buy Emancipation Park there in Texas as well. So there are a number of people. But yeah, Dr. Opal Lee, who's a proud member of Zeta Phi Beta Sorority Incorporated, is critical in this also, in this history.
12: All right, 13 away from the top of the hour, and we're going to talk about the flag as well. Some people have some issues with the flag, but I guess the color of the flag, and let's just say it's not in competition with the Pan-African flag or the flag, the Marcus Garvey's, the red, green, and black. But, you know, talking about Juneteenth, Michael, does Juneteenth underscore the fact that we deserve reparations? Does this help the reparations effort?
13: if you incorporate, it depends upon how you celebrate Juneteenth. If you incorporate that into the conversation, into the national discussion, it can help push that. But you, when you talk about reparations, you have to really understand what you're talking about, understand law. And give you a perfect example. You probably saw this story, Carl, about to call you Roland, because I'm on Roland Martin Unfiltered every Friday. But you probably saw this story out of Evanston, Illinois, June 16th, 2026. Associated Press reported that federal government seeks to halt the first U.S. reparations program for black people. And the federal government on Tuesday, is Trump's Justice Department, okay, asked a judge to halt the United States' first reparations program that offered black people in the small Illinois city of Evanston, Illinois, $25,000 for 20th century race-based housing discrimination, joining an existing lawsuit they called the program, quote unquote, unconstitutional. So we remember the program was launched in Evanston, Illinois in 2021, spearheaded by then Councilwoman Robin Ruth Simmons. I've interviewed Robin Ruth Simmons twice on the African History Network show. This program was the first and only of its kind in the U.S., allowing $20 million to black residents, their direct descendants who lived in the city between 1919 and 1969 and suffered housing discrimination because of city ordinances, policies, or practices. Residents, regardless of race, who experienced discrimination due to the city's policies or practices after 1969 also qualified. So it's $25,000payments, and they could be used for home repairs, down payments, or purchase of property. And so when it was first announced about the reparations program from Mr. Illinois, you had a lot of reparations reactionaries, what I call them, reparations reactionaries. A lot of them said, that's not enough money. You owe us $27 trillion, 400 years of slavery. Well, if you actually study the history of Evanston, Illinois, and in preparation for my interview with Robert Ruth Simmons, I read some of the harm report that was put together by Morris Dino Robinson Jr. It's called Evanston Policies and Practices Directly Affected the African-American Community 1900 to 1960. This was the harm report that was done that documented what happened to African-Americans there in Evanston, Illinois. The state of Illinois abolished slavery in 1818. The city of Evanston, Illinois was not founded until the 1840s. Evanston, Illinois does not have a history of slavery. So therefore, a city of 60,000 people with a 16% African-American population is not going to put policies in place to address something that the city wasn't responsible for. When you deal with municipal reparations, and I have a little insight into this because I did a presentation for the Detroit Reparations Task Force March 2nd, 2024, and got deep into the history. When you have what are called municipal reparations at the local level, at the city level, they're going to try to remedy the harm that was caused by policies from the city, not what the state did, not what the federal government did. Okay, they don't have those type of resources for that. So,
12: right, so let me jump in here, Michael. So what's the objection from the federal government then?
13: Well, keep in mind, I warn people about what would happen if Trump came back in office and implementing Project 2025. So they are operating based upon the policy that civil rights laws discriminate against white people. OK, and this is something that was warned was going to happen. And they claim that it's unconstitutional. And then also Harmeet Dillon, who is a assistant attorney general of the Justice Department Civil Rights Division, said in a statement, quote, there are sound ways for a city to remedy past discrimination or direct resources to its most vulnerable citizens and neighborhoods. Simply handing out money based on race, however, is not the answer, end quote. And the U.S. Justice Department called the program, quote unquote, racially discriminatory in a court filing on Tuesday. saying that it violated the Equal Protection Clause of the U.S. Constitution, that section that's dealing with Section 1 of the 14th Amendment, 1868, because it allotted different benefits on the basis of race. So this is their whole the same. And they'll also say things like, oh, this is DEI, things like this. But they're saying that it's unconstitutional. OK, the same argument that Edward Blum made in 2023 when he filed his lawsuit to strike down affirmative action in college admissions. And they used Section 1 of the 14th Amendment of 1868. And we know the 14th Amendment, Section 1, at least, was created for African-Americans, not only for African-Americans, but primarily for African-Americans who were former slaves, and to overturn the 1857 U.S. Supreme Court Dred Scott decision. OK, to give citizenship, which is birthright citizenship, to African-Americans. But it applied to everybody. It wasn't when you go study the history, and even when you read the 14th Amendment, it says it applies to all people. OK, not just black people. But this is these are anti-black policies coming from the Trump administration. And I was somebody who was talking about Project 2025 and 2023 and telling people what was going to happen if this fool got back in office. And I have not been proven wrong at all. I'm 100% correct. You look at the attack on the African-American Museum. You look at the piece dealing with the black farmers. The griot.com, you know, has the article from March 25th, 2026. USDA cuts to $300 million land buying grant further starves black farmers. And this was a Biden Harris era program. The U.S. Department of Agriculture has canceled the remaining grants of a $300 million Biden era program intended to provide technical support and help farmers buy land, a move that will further economically starve black farmers amid the Trump administration's anti-DEI push. OK, and according to Politico, the USDA officials sent out cancellation letters to nonprofits, tribal governments, and other organizations that were initially approved for grants under the Increasing Land Capital and Market Access Program, funded by the American Rescue Plan Act. So that's the American Rescue Plan from 2021 that no Republicans in the House or the Senate voted for. There was a 50-50 tie in the U.S. Senate, right? Because you have 50 Democrats, 50 Republicans. The only reason why it passed the U.S. Senate was because of a black woman named Kamala Harris, who was vice president, who had the tie-breaking vote. Okay? And this grant...
12: Right. I don't know that thought like that, Michael. We got to check the traffic and weather in our differences. When we come back, I'll let you finish your thought. But also, you mentioned the 14th Amendment, and that begs a question because we're waiting, I guess, with bated breath, some of us, with the Supreme Court decision on birthright. You're right. I want you to touch on that when we get back. And also, of course, we're going to discuss more about Juneteenth. Family, you want to join this conversation with Michael Imhotep, reach out to us. Our telephone number is 800-450-7876, and we'll take your phone calls after we check the traffic and weather. That's next.

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0: 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We are 1010 WOLB. Carl Nelson's views and opinions are his own and are not necessarily those of the staff and management of Radio 1, its sponsors, or advertisers. The following is a replay of this morning's Carl Nelson Show. 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

0: And Grand Rising family, thanks for waking up with us on this Thursday morning with our guest, Michael Emotep. He's a historian. He's based in Detroit. He's done some research on what's happening with tomorrow's holiday, Juneteenth. And we're talking about some tangential issues with Juneteenth, including reparations and also the 14th Amendment. Before I do all that, go get a shout out to the New York Knicks. They're having their championship parade today. So a live shot of downtown Midtown Manhattan. People are already there getting ready to for the parade. So shout out to the Knicks and congratulations to them winning the NBA championship. But Michael, before we left, you mentioned the 14th Amendment, and we know the Supreme Court, any day now, probably, I feel be probably closer to the end of the month, they'll do it before they go on recess, because this is a big one of the big decisions they have. Don't get me wrong, but it's coming down any day now, the 14th Amendment. Right. Should we be concerned about that?
1: Well, there's two ways to look at this. When you had the oral arguments back in late March, early April, I think it was, of this year, it seemed like the majority of the justices were not inclined to go along with what the Trump administration, the argument the Trump administration was trying to make and trying to really overturn birthright citizenship. This deals with the fear of the bombing of America, and it deals with the Trump administration and people who think like that, trying to reduce the number of immigrants coming to the country, especially non-white immigrants. Okay, so if they do overturn it, it's going to be a further erosion of rights, and we'll have to see how it plays out, but it's going to be an escalation of the threat. Okay, we saw with the striking down of affirmative action when it comes to college admissions and how they when they eradicate other policies. When you read articles on that, they all go back to that Supreme Court decision in 2023. But that Supreme Court decision was just supposed to deal with college admissions. But they're using it all across the board. OK, but what was very interesting, and I just talked to a group out of Chicago, Chattanooga, Tennessee, about this. People read the article from The Washington Post from March 30th, 2026. Trump officials cite white supremacists in bid to end birthright citizenship. And it talks about Alexander Porter Morse, who was a Confederate officer during the Civil War and a Louisiana attorney. He argued for legalized segregation in the landmark 1896 U.S. Supreme Court case, Plessy versus Ferguson. And his ideology is being used in the argument from the Trump administration to end birthright citizenship. He, again, is playing a key role in the monumental case to be argued before the justices. The Trump administration has tapped Alexander Porter Morse as an authority in its push to upend long-settled law that virtually everyone born in the United States is a citizen. Over a century ago, Alexander Porter Morse was among a trio of thinkers who spearheaded a failed effort steeped in anti-Black and anti-Chinese racism to erase birthright citizenship. The Trump administration is reviving their arguments to make its case today, some legal scholars say. So read this article here, okay? This is not something that's going to help Black people at all. Okay. And we are under direct attack from all directions. We are under attack from all directions. And, the people who, somehow thought that the Trump administration was going to get you reparations or something like that. I don't know how you figured that. They are attacking any program that is remotely beneficial to African Americans, and the ones overtly beneficial, like program out of Evanston, Illinois, the first municipal reparations program. They're trying to shut all that down. Now, the crazy thing about this, Carl and Kevin, is that the U.S. Department of Justice was created primarily for Black people in 1870 to enforce the new rights that African Americans had during the Reconstruction era. The U.S. Department of Justice was created by Congress in 1870, and people should read the article from SmithsonianMag.com, official website of the Smithsonian Institute, created 150 years ago. The Justice Department's first mission was to protect black rights. In the wake of the Civil War, the government's new force sought to enshrine equality under the law. And it talks about how Amos T. Ackerman, who was the first attorney general under the Department of Justice, he was cracking down on the Ku Klux Klan and prosecuting Ku Klux Klan members. And they talk about in 1871, President Ulysses S. Grant declares martial law in 9 counties in South Carolina, implementing the Ku Klux Klan Act of 1871. And it's Ulysses S. Grant who largely gets the credit for demolishing and putting an end to that first incarnation of the Ku Klux Klan. Because by the late 1870s, that first incarnation of the Ku Klux Klan is largely wiped out. You have the second incarnation that is created in October 1915 by the Reverend William Joseph Simmons after he watches the movie The Birth of a Nation. I know you're coming up on commercial break, so we'll continue this.
0: No, we got some folks who want to talk to you, Ashley. It's 8 minutes after the top there. I was going to go to Buffalo first. Bob's online, too. Grand Rising, Bob, you're on with Michael Imhotep.
2: Yeah, blessed love, family. Thank you for your lessons.
1: Hey, how you doing?
2: Brother Enhill, I'm thankful. You know, I want to first say that the denial of rights is always wrong. First of all, I want to say that. And I think that they're setting up an argument, and I don't think it should be an argument, in terms of this flag situation, because I think there's reasons for both of them so that they can exist side by side and be utilized.
1: You are a brother. Which tell people which
2: the Juneteenth flag and the liberation flag. The Juneteenth flag, they want to say or, but I think it should be and the liberation flag. And the idea that we found or got acquainted with freedom because of what happened in this nation, but we were a free, proud, and productive people BC before that captivity happened. So the idea of us having a liberation flag is justifiable. And the idea of us having a Juneteenth flag, there's justification for that, too. I don't think it's an either-or argument.
1: So the liberation flag, you're talking about the red, black, and green. You're talking about the bandera.
2: Yes, sir.
1: Okay.
2: Yes, sir.
1: So for people that don't know, so that was created by the Universal Negro Improvement Association, Marcus Garvey's organization, in 1920, the red, black, and green. And you see different versions of that bandera that get incorporated into some Juneteenth celebration. So I'm a Pan-African. So, you can fly both of them. Now, the red, white, and blue Juneteenth flag, that was the brainchild of activist Ben Haith, who's the founder of the National Juneteenth Celebration Foundation. And that flag was originally created in 1997, and it's gone through different variations. But you have some people who say, no, we should have this red, black, red, white, and blue Juneteenth flag and not the red, black, and green. Keep in mind that the people, I would argue the people who make an argument between the two flags and then don't want to claim Africa, say we're not African, I would claim they are operating from a limited circumference of awareness and don't really have a good understanding of history. Because where do you think those enslaved Africans were from? Where do you think they originally came from? But not only that, when those who were brought to this country, we didn't leave Africa home. We brought the culture, we brought language, we brought spiritual systems, we brought the ways in which we make food and season food. We brought all that here. Just so that's why when you research Southern cooking and Southern food, the enslaved Africans were changing the ways in which food was being made, the ways in which food was being seasoned, and changing the taste of white people in the South. So a lot of that was called Southern cooking is really attributed to African people.
2: Yes, sir.
1: So we need to stop these petty arguments.
0: Let me jump in here, fellas, because on the flag issue, because you know some of the Pan-Africanists think they're not concerned with the design; they're just concerned with the colors, because the colors red, white, and blue. Yeah, those are the colors of the colonizers. UK has it, France has it. So why not use the liberation colors? That's all we had the discussion before.
1: I embrace the liberation colors. I'm a Pan-Africanist. Okay. Now, people want to fly the red, white, and blue flag. I say fly both of them. You know.
2: Yes, sir.
1: If you want to fly the Juneteenth flag, okay, fly both of them. I'm not a big advocate of the Juneteenth flag, but I'm also not for black people arguing amongst ourselves when we're under unprecedented attack. Unprecedented attack from all sides. They wiped out 60 years of civil rights progress. They wiped out DEI programs. They're wiping out economic gains that African Americans have made. And people call themselves FBA or ADOs. That does not insulate you from the attack. Okay?
2: Sure.
1: And the other thing
0: can you say that for the folks in the back of the classroom again?
1: Calling yourself FBA or ADOS does not insulate you from the attack. Okay? Dr. John Henry Clark and people who are watching me on Facebook and YouTube, you see the picture of Dr. Clark and Professor Jane Small behind me, and Professor Jane Small and Dr. Leonard Jeffries, and those are two of my teachers. Dr. John Henry Clark taught us that the white man is a better Pan-Africanist than you because he don't want none of you. And you look silly out here arguing amongst yourselves. You're doing the bidding of white supremacy because they're trying to wipe our black behinds off of the political chessboard. If you read any of Project 2025, you would understand what's happening. Okay. And what black people really need to understand is that these white nationalists, white supremacists, they think all of you are immigrants. They think all non-white people, including every black person in America, they think all of us are immigrants. They think none of us belong here. They're coming for all of us. So you can play these Simple Simon games if you want to, but you're going to come to a rude awakening very quickly that you have a target on your back also.
2: Can I say one other thing, sir? The other thing is that we probably raised the red, black, and green flag in downtown Buffalo in front of City Hall. We've been doing that every year, ever since we've been celebrating Juneteenth. But can you show us and tell us, because we'll be hearing the term reparations in terms of the settlement that they're doing with Iran. Can you tell us the link between that word reparations and what they're doing with Iran and what they need to do with us? We'll be hearing that term reparations.
1: Right. So when we deal with reparations is a general term that basically the root concept just deals with repairing the damage of some harm that was done. And before reparations was talked about regarding slavery, it was reparations between nations because of

0: cash payments. That's only one form of reparations. For African people, for African Americans, we have to have what I call comprehensive reparations. We have to have all of that. And the best analysis of this is the 1,000-page analysis report from the California Reparations Task Force. Because if you just go read the 74-page executive summary, you realize how a lot of people talk about reparations really don't know what they're talking about. And you realize how deep the harm has been. So they lay out 12 harms in the California Reparations Task Force report: enslavement, racial terror, political disenfranchisement, housing segregation, separate and unequal education, racism in environment and infrastructure, pathologizing the black family, control over creative, cultural, and intellectual life. That deals with our royalties being stolen, and when it comes to producing music, things of that nature, and how you had score, how you had you know, hundreds of if not thousands of African American artists who died broke, okay, because their royalties were stolen from them, their masters stolen from them, things of this nature, stolen labor and hindered opportunity. An unjust legal system, mental and physical harm and neglect, and the racial wealth gap. Well, the 8-to-1 racial wealth gap is the result of an accumulation of policies. So what I explain to people, and the other thing is important for people to understand, because people want to talk about lineage, right? Lineage is a legal theory that has not been tested in court. This is what people have to understand. Camilla Moore, who was the chairwoman of the California Reparations Task Force, she's an attorney, unlike a lot of the people, the reparations reactionaries running around here putting out misinformation. She's an attorney. And in the state of California, race-based policies are illegal. So what they came up with of a way that the reparations, whatever they come up with, and they came up with 115 policy recommendations, by the way, they said that the reparations would be distributed based upon lineage. So either you had to be.
1: Though, Michael, hold up for right there. We have to step away now for a quick break. 17 minutes at the top of our family. Michael Imhotep is our guest. He's a historian. We're discussing Juneteenth. This is the day before Juneteenth. And when we get back, and all the tangential issues of Juneteenth, reparations, the 14th Amendment that's going on right now. Also, when we get back, though, I want Michael to tell us what our ancestors were doing the day before Juneteenth. If they found out, was there anticipation, if you will, about the next day? What are your thoughts, family? You can check in and join us at 800-450-7876, and we'll take your phone calls next.
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5: And Grand Rising family, thanks for rolling with us on this Thursday morning with our guest, Michael Amotep. Michael is a historian. He's based in Detroit, done a lot of research into Juneteenth, the holiday that's tomorrow, and this is what we're discussing, all the effects, the side effects of Juneteenth. So, Michael, I'll let you finish your thought. And also, Sister Sabrina in Washington, D.C. wants to join the conversation when you're through.
6: Okay, no problem. And also, in two segments ago, when I talked about in 2020, when they were trying to get the Juneteenth bill passed and it failed, that was Senator Ron Johnson of Wisconsin who blocked that bill. And then in 2021, they came back and Biden-Harris were in office. They were able to get it passed. Okay, now, the California Reparations Task Force. So we were talking about they came up with the concept of lineage. Right. And you have to be able to trace your lineage directly to a person who had been enslaved in the United States or to African-Americans who lived in the U.S. prior to the year 1900. And I was saying that the reason why they had to come up with that is because race-based policies in the state of California are illegal. OK, it's illegal to have a policy for only one race of people in the state of California, but also at the federal level, race-based policies are illegal. That's based upon Title VI of the 1964 Civil Rights Act, Section 601, non-discrimination in federally assisted programs. OK, so when you do this, however it looks at the federal level, and I don't really have faith, it's not coming from this administration, I can guarantee you that. OK, but however it looks at the federal level is going to have to be targeted. OK, and if you look at the if you go to archives.gov and search for the 1964 Civil Rights Act, you can read titles. You can read it there. And there's a Title VI, Section 601. Non-discrimination in federally assisted programs. It says no person in the United States shall, on the ground of race, color, or national origin, be excluded from participation in, be denied the benefits of, or be subjected to discrimination under any program or activity receiving federal financial assistance. Okay, so, all right. So go ahead, Brother Carl.
5: All right, 23 at the top. As I mentioned, Sister Sabrina's waiting for you. She's on line 3. Grand Rising, Sister Sabrina, you're on with Michael Amotep. Sister Sabrina,
7: Hello.
5: Go ahead.
6: Hello, Sabrina. Go ahead.
7: Greetings, brothers. A blessed morning.
6: Yes.
7: I get so mad. Understanding the history. First, I have to say this. My neighbor next door to me, she's from the state of Texas, and she schooled me that for years, even for decades before it was a national holiday in Texas, mm-hmm. they were celebrating, you know, for decades.
6: Right.
7: And I still remember my outrage when it became as a holiday.
6: Mm-hmm.
7: Because we still have the argument about reparations. And then here in 2026, you see the character person holding the White House,
8: right,
7: reparations to the South Africans for them to come back, as he claimed, because of what they suffered.
6: He's claiming a white genocide.
7: In the face to us.
6: Claiming a white genocide, yeah, in South Africa that doesn't exist, right.
7: And early days in the 80s, I worked when the South Africans were at Capitol Hill. They had an office, mm-hmm, so I worked in their office as a volunteer.
6: Okay.
7: And I saw the faxes come across of how many necklacing. For those that don't know what necklacing, it's when you take the tires full of gas and throw it on the, at that time, most of the people in the streets. And in South Africa, they have a holiday in June of for those youth that have gave their lives marching. And the and I'm talking young youth, not even teenagers, marching for liberation. And then they come and invite them over here with, oh, we give you this and that. Obviously, with Elon Musk, as we understand, on January in January, a couple of years when Trump came in, giving the Nazi salute. And yes, it was a Nazi salute, which is like letting us know that the tide had turned of what they were planning to do, especially what we have here and with DEI now. And then, of course, he's got the Supreme Court in his pocket, right pocket. Everything is in his pocket. Even within D.C., what we just had the primary, that's in his pocket. And he lets know. And then, of course,
5: and since the Supreme Court put in a question form, so Michael can respond, just put in a question form for us.
7: I find it very, how can we, I can't even get the words, how can we celebrate Juneteenth and we still don't have our reparations?
5: All right, good question.
6: Okay, so the question is, how can we celebrate Juneteenth and we still don't have our reparations? Well, when we have the celebrations of Juneteenth, we should deal with the history of what is surrounding June 19th, 1865. And you're dealing with the period of the time of the Civil War. We go into the Reconstruction era. So that should be on Juneteenth and Juneteenth weekend. We should be teaching history. We can have celebrations because they celebrated when they got the news in 1865. And going into 1866, but but as I said, I don't know if you heard this part of the conversation that I was having with Carl. But I said, anytime we have Juneteenth celebrations, we have to incorporate history, economics, law, and politics into those celebrations. Juneteenth cannot become a Black Fourth of July where we just have a cookout and drink beer and have a day off from work. We have to deal with organizing. We have to deal with educating. And we have to use it as a tool to continue the fight for liberation, to continue the fight for reparations. Okay. But Juneteenth is important because it gives us an opportunity to force into a national conversation a history that laws are being passed to suppress the teaching of that history. Even going back to, 2020 in the anti-critical race theory laws, right? And before the attack on DEI, you had the attack on critical race theory. Well, you just mentioned Donald Trump. The attack on critical race theory started in the federal government in September 2020 when Donald Trump signed an executive order banning the use of critical race theory in training for federal employees. That's where it started. Okay, so We have to have this education, and then we have to deal with reparative justice, but understanding. So what I would argue that really needs to happen is that we shift the focus and focus on present day structural inequities, because they are the legacy of slavery. They are the legacy of laws and policies continue to maldistribute with palm resources, that continue to institute harm upon us. You have to deal with those structural inequities and trace that back to slavery. If you just look at the what's happened under the Trump administration, them backing out of the lawsuit regarding Cancer Alley in Louisiana, in the petrochemical plant that it is said is polluting the air and things like that, and is a predominantly African-American population that's being harmed by that. You look at the lawsuit that the Department of Justice back out of in Alabama dealing with is a issue with sewage. These were things that the Department of Justice was advocating for on behalf of African-Americans in the previous administration. And the Department of Justice has been totally turned against us now under Harmeet Dillon in the Civil Rights Division, under Andrea Lucas in the Equal Employment Opportunity Commission. Andrea Lucas did a public service announcement a few months ago asking white men, if you feel that you are being discriminated against at your job, please contact her office. And if you go back, and we talked about this on Roland Martin Unfiltered, if people go back and read the article from Axios.com, AXIOS, from April 1st, 2024, this is about 7 months before the election. The name of the article is called Trump Allies Plot Anti-Racism Protections for White People. Trump Allies Plot Anti-Racism Protection for White People. And it said, the article said, if Donald Trump returns to the White House, close allies want to dramatically change the government's interpretation of civil rights era laws to focus on quote unquote anti-white racism rather than discrimination against people of color. Okay. Trump's Justice Department would push to eliminate or upend programs in government and corporate America to counter racism that has favored white people, that has favored whites. Go ahead, Carl.
5: Yeah, well, Gene Paisu wants to join the discussion. He's online, too. Grand Rising, Gene, you're with Michael Imhotep.
9: Yeah, Grand Rising, and Michael, thank you very much for the information you're putting out, disseminating.
6: Gene,
9: I agree with you, and I'm not going to be particular, you know, about what you said, but I disagree generally and, you know, in your position. If we compare and contrast, and I think that's what I'm hearing you doing, if we use Kenya as an example in the Mau Maus, and they did win their reparations case, then we can make a sound argument for ourselves in America. One of the things I agree with you on is that I did get a form of reparations in that I got 100% disability because there was an organization in the Air Force in Thailand, B-52 base, called Red Horse, and they were civil engineers. They defoliated the entire basin. We were all contaminated, you know, and the majority of we were contaminated with Agent Orange. And so, you know, we got reparations to the Veterans Administration. But
6: let me interject here. That was a lawsuit that was targeted. That was targeted. Mm-hmm. That wasn't for all black people who ever served in the military. That was
9: no. You're right. Yeah. Mm-hmm. But you're exactly right. But what I'm saying is 95% of the civil engineers were African Americans. I'm just saying.
6: Yeah,
9: but that was
6: right. Targeted. Yeah, that was targeted.
9: Yep,
6: yeah,
9: you're right.
6: I got a question for you all. I have a question for you as well. So make your legal argument for reparations from the federal government based upon the current Constitution and based upon understanding that race-based laws are illegal at the federal level. And I cited the statute, Section 601 of the 1964 Civil Rights Act. I'm all for repairing the damage. I'm all for getting the policies put in place. But we have to understand how to actually implement that.
9: Well, let me do that. Malcolm X wanted to use the World Court to indict the United States
6: Nations. Yeah. Yep.
9: The United Nations.
6: We just saw Ghana in their UN resolution, which is non-binding, non-enforceable. And we saw 123 nations voted, and we saw three nations voted against it: Israel, United States, and Argentina. Now, so once again, So once again, how do you make your legal argument and how do you enforce it?
9: My legal argument, and I'm not a lawyer, I only play one on the radio, it is that law is based on precedent, right? The precedent has been set, in my opinion, in Kenya. That is the precedent for reparations.
6: That's a different government. Legal precedent is set under the U.S. Constitution and law and court cases that have happened in the U.S. courts. You can't use Kenya and say, well, because they did it in Kenya, somehow that sets a legal precedent for the U.S. justice system.
9: Mm-hmm.
6: Go ahead to your next question.
9: Okay, so again, beautiful argument, and I concede. And so what is your answer, sir?
6: I just said, I've been studying this. You're not going to be able to get that in place in the federal government. What's going to have to happen is that you're going to have to address the present day structural inequities and put policies in place to address the present day structural inequities. Those are a legacy of slavery. Okay. What are you going to say?
9: Okay.
6: I'm going to give you an example here.
9: No, I was just going to say, so right now, we have, as I understand it, according to K. Wise Whitehead, what we're doing now is we are initiating lawsuits against the United States government. Is that the initiative that we should be following?
6: That's only one. It's going to be a combination of multiple strategies. That's only one, because if you go back and look at the Tuskegee experiment of untreated syphilis in a Negro male, they were those survivors of that were able to get some compensation from the federal government through a lawsuit. Okay, but let me just give you an example here, right? So back in 2020, the Citigroup Bank had a study that showed that the U.S. had lost $16 trillion over the course of 20 years because of racism, okay? And they cited three specific areas. They cited three specific reasons. Number one, they talked about how African-Americans were being discriminated against and couldn't get loans for businesses. So they said, I'm looking at it here. They said black workers have lost $113 billion in potential wages over the past two decades because they couldn't get a college degree. The housing market lost $218 billion in sales.
5: Right. And Michael, hold that thought right there. I'll let you finish on the other side. We got to check the news, traffic, and weather in our different cities. It's 23 minutes away from the top of our family. Our guest is Michael Hemotep. He's a historian and always brings receipts, as you can hear. You want to join this conversation, reach out to us at 800-450-7876. And we'll take your phone calls after we check the news, traffic, and weather. That's next.
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13: Hello, I'm Jose Hernandez, and I have been using a wheelchair since my accident in 1995.
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0: And Grand Rising family, thanks for starting your Thursday with us and our guest historian Michael Hemotep out of Detroit. We start off discussing tomorrow's holiday, Juneteenth, and all the things associated with Juneteenth are like reparations, of course. Before we go on, let me just remind you, coming up later this morning, we're going to speak with the clinical psychologist, Dr. Jerome E. Fox, and tomorrow's Friday, Juneteenth Day. We'll be here, and we're going to invite you to free your mind. And all that means is think for yourself and reach out to us and join us for our Open Phone Friday program. We begin promptly at 6 a.m. Eastern Time, right here in Baltimore on 1010 WOLB, and also in the DMV, the Washington Metropolitan area, on 1450 WOL. Please don't wait to the last minute. A lot of folks will always wait to the last minute. There's a bunch of folks that won't get on. We want to hear from you tomorrow. So, check off right now, especially if you're off tomorrow. Just join us tomorrow. We want to hear what's going on in your life, what's going on in your community, and your thoughts about some of the guests that we've had on this week. Michael is talking about reparation. I just got a note from one of our listeners on the Chicago here. There's an international reparations conference taking place in Ghana right now, and I spoke with Cam Howard. Yes. He's there from Reparations United, but he's going to be back in town because Chicago, the city of Chicago, is having a two-day reparations conference on Monday and Tuesday. So he's going to file his report on that for us, as well as the international conference taking place in Ghana. So, Michael, I'm going to let you finish your thought. Yeah, go ahead.
1: Yeah, I posted about Ghana yesterday on our Facebook fan page, the African History Network. So it's 80 countries attending. It's a three-day conference. This builds upon Ghana's push in the United Nations resolution to recognize the transatlantic slave trade is the greatest crime against humanity, and to start talking about policies to repair the damage of slavery. So this three-day conference in Ghana that started on Wednesday, June 17th, is the next step in that. But right before the break, I was referencing the article from CBSNews.com from September 23rd, 2020, called Racism Has Cost the U.S. $16 trillion Citigroup Fines. And it's an analysis from Citigroup Bank. It said that the U.S. over a 20-year period of time had lost $16 trillion and it cited racism and cited three main areas. Black workers have lost $113 billion in potential wages over the past two decades because they couldn't get a college degree. The housing market lost $218 billion in sales because black applicants couldn't get home loans, and about $13 trillion in business revenue never flowed into the economy because black entrepreneurs could not access bank loans. And then the article goes on to say that if these loopholes were closed, the U.S. Could have $5 trillion in gross domestic product over the next 5 years if those gaps and others were closed today. So what this analysis shows is the harm that racism does to America in general. Even though African Americans are the brunt, we get the brunt of it. We are the target of it. But it hurts everybody. Okay, so this is why, I'll encourage people to read that 74 page executive summary from the California Reparations Task Force, because it really gets into the longstanding pervasive harm that we're dealing with. And there was a piece from the Washington Post from January 26, 2026 called New Evidence Shows How Discrimination Shortens Lives in Black Communities. And it deals with what's contributing to us having a shortened lifespan. And it talked about, they found that decades of stress, childhood adversity, trauma, discrimination, economic hardship were associated with higher levels of inflammation later in life, which correlated with earlier death. So when you read this, then you understand how it has to be policies put in place to address these issues. Thinking that cash payments are going to do this. I'm not against cash payments as a comprehensive reparations package. I laid out the five forms of reparations based upon the United Nations International Human Rights Council. But if we all got $1 million today, if we want to be honest, we all know white people will have it all back by this time next month. And the only thing that you would have done is stimulated their economy. The laws and policies that inflict the harm and maldistributed wealth, power, and resources, they would still be in place. You haven't changed anything. So that's why we have to have comprehensive reparations as opposed to just cash payments.
0: Right. And hold that thought right there, because we got some folks who want to talk to you, and we're racing the clock here. It's 10 minutes away from the top of the hour. Let's go to Pittsburgh. Katrina's waiting for us online, too. Grand Rising, Katrina, you're on with Michael Imhotep.
2: Oh, good morning, gentlemen. I just had a quick question.
1: Hey, how you doing?
2: Yes. Okay, I'm fine. Just had a quick question for you. If you could explain what would happen if birthright citizenship is rescinded.
1: Well, basically, birthright citizenship deals with any child born in the United States, regardless of whether the parents are citizens or not. Any child born in the United States is a U.S. citizen. Okay, it would be catastrophic, but we don't know how damaging it will be, because birthright citizenship has existed since 1868. So for all of our lives, it's existed. So we don't know how. I don't know how bad it can get. Maybe you know how bad it can get. We really don't know how bad it can get, because it has always existed since everybody on Earth, since everybody that's alive today has been alive. So, but I don't know if you heard the previous conversation, but this is a further step in the pushing of white nationalism and the fear of the Browning of America. Okay.
2: Well, my concern is I live in Pennsylvania. Pennsylvania will recognize my right as a citizenship, but coming down to DC, which is in the South, along with Maryland and Northern Virginia and the rest of Virginia, might not recognize my citizenship.
1: That's a possibility. I'm not sure. So you're saying some southern states may not recognize your citizenship, but other states will.
2: Right. Yeah. It could be a patchwork across the country. Who recognizes it?
1: But here's the thing. Say birthright citizenship gets revoked, right? Well, is it retroactive or going forward?
0: Here's another issue, Katrina and Michael, that we should think about. Let me throw this in here, because they may say it's states' rights and let the states decide, you know, birthright citizenship. And we know what that means, states' rights, what Katrina's implying.
2: Yeah.
1: Right, with states' rights. But then in the state legislatures, that would have to pass each state legislature, sign in law by governor. There are going to be lawsuits regarding that, and it's going to play out in the courts. So I'm saying this is uncharted territory. We don't know how far this will go. We don't even know if the Supreme Court is going to overturn birthright citizenship. Possibly, maybe not, because the oral arguments that they had, most legal analysts said that it looks like they're going to let it stay. So if it does get overturned, see, it's totally uncharted territory. We don't know how far this will go, how it will play out, what it will look like, or state legislatures may back down like Georgia did yesterday when it came to redrawing district lines, because white Republicans in the Georgia state legislature said they feared that it would energize Democrats, especially black people, to come out and vote. And they feared the backlash from that. So,
0: right. And hold that thought right there, because we've got a bunch more folks want to talk to you, Michael, and we're racing the clock here. It's 7 away from the top of the hour. Brother Kwame is in North Carolina. He's on line 3. Grand Rising, Brother Kwame, you're on Michael Imhotep.
3: Grand Rising, brothers. Sir, can you please explain to us, how did Belinda Sutton receive reparations back in 1783?
1: Belinda Sutton?
3: Yes. The first black woman recognized to receive slavery reparations was Belinda Sutton. That's what it's.
1: I'm familiar with Henrietta Wood in the 1870s. Okay. Belinda, give me the details of Belinda Sutton, and which state was it in?
3: Well,
1: because if it was in state court, to give you an example, you had Elizabeth Freeman named Mom Bet in Massachusetts who sued for her freedom. I think it was about 1780. Okay. So, and she won her freedom, okay? But we know most African-Americans didn't win freedom in courts, things like this. We know a lot of those court cases where African-Americans went to court, sued for their freedom, they lost. She was able to win. So, but go ahead, give me the specifics of the case you're talking about in 1783.
3: Yeah, now they're just saying that she petitioned the Massachusetts legislature in 1783 after her enslaver fled to Canada, and somehow she got some money.
1: What was her name?
3: Belinda Sutton, S-U-T-T-O-N.
1: Okay, Belinda Sutton in 1783. Okay, yeah, Massachusetts. And, okay, so, hold on. Okay, so she won a pension, but that was in state court, right?
3: I'm not sure of that. I don't know that much of the details. I just know that about her.
1: Yeah, she petitioned Massachusetts legislature for a pension paid out of her former enslaver's estate. The legislature awarded her a pension of £15.12, roughly $3,800 today per year, but payments tapered off after the first 2 years. Sutton had to petition again and again over the next decade for her funds she was legally owed. Okay, that is an isolated case. That is something that is dealing with Petition Mass for a pension paid out of a former enslaver's estate. I don't know if this was something that was left in her will, in his will to her or something like that. But she went to court. This is a specific case in 1783 in Massachusetts. All right. And that was dealing with an estate that wasn't wasn't saying because she was enslaved, she was owed money. This was something coming from the estate. I don't have all the details there, but that's an isolated incident. But you all do
0: right.
1: Have.
0: I'm going to stop it right there. We got to take a quick break. Yeah, okay, we got to take a quick break, Michael. And I thank you, Brother Kwame from North Carolina. I still got a bunch of folks who want to talk to Michael Imhotep. It's 4 minutes away from the top of our family. We've got to take another look at the traffic and weather in our different cities. We're speaking with Michael Imhotep. He's a historian based in Detroit. He's discussing reparations and also tomorrow's holiday, Juneteenth. What are your thoughts? You want to get in on this conversation, reach out to us at 800-450-7876. We'll take your phone calls next.

0: talking the day, so at night on the new 1010 WOLB.
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0: 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We are 1010 WOLB. Carl Nelson's views and opinions are his own and are not necessarily those of the staff and management of Radio 1, its sponsors, or advertisers. The following is a replay of this morning's Carl Nelson Show. 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No phone calls, please.

0: And Grand Rising family, thanks for starting your Thursday with us. A momentarily, we're going to speak with Dr. Jeromey Fox. He's a clinical psychologist. You know him best for his best-selling workbook, Addicted to White, The Oppressed in League with the Oppressor, A Shame-Based Alliance. Right now, we've got Michael Emotep. And Michael, if you can show up on the responses, I'd appreciate it. Let's go to Alabama.
1: Okay.
0: Everlasting's calling on line four. Everlasting, Grand Rising, you're on Michael Emotep. Is Everlasting there on line four?
2: Yes, can you hear me?
0: Yes, we can hear you.
2: Yeah,
0: go ahead.
2: We can hear you. Okay, how you doing, bro? First, let me just clarify, right, because I'm not trying to be divisive or I'm not trying to, you know, challenge you on anything because that's not my style. I'm just going to show, after I say so, I'm going to ask a question. Now, in 1865, they came out with the involuntary servitude is forever abolished in America, except if you're convicted of a crime, okay? So that right there, if it's supposed to be free, that word except is a hell of a word. So, okay, so now after that, it came out in 18, they came out with the Black Codes. I'm being quick, I know you have much time. So the Black Codes come out, 1877 around then. So that means loitering and vagrancy and all that type of stuff. Now that's a felony. Now you go back into prison. So now that justifies their slavery. So you come all the way up to 1968, and Richard Nixon, Tricky Dick comes out with the War on Poverty, and the poverty pimps come out with their thing. Okay, after that. So then now after that, in 1994, they come out with the Omnibus Crime Bill, okay, which quadrupled the amount of black people in prison when it came out up until now. So all I want to ask you a question is that, are we ever really free? Because in my estimate of all these things that come about, we were never free. You know, it sounds good in semantics that we were free, but the actuality of it, I could be wrong, but we're not free. We never was free based on those things, that the provisions that they put in. So I want to just know what your how do you view that? And can I hold
3: sure,
2: on to hear
3: sure.
2: you?
3: So when you talk about the 13th Amendment and the clause, except for duly convicted of a crime, I'll go back and look at the Northwest Ordinance of 1787, because that's what that law is based upon. And the Northwest Ordinance of 1787 is what largely abolished slavery in the Northwestern territory, including Michigan. Okay, so go back and research that. So when you look at chattel slavery ending, okay, we never got the reparative justice that we needed to be independent, but we still were finding ways to make a way. Like by 1910, we accumulated 16 million acres of land. Now we've lost a lot of that land because of policies and attacks on African Americans, on African American farmers, theft of land, things like this. So it was freedom from a chattel slavery system, but you also have to have all of your rights, and you need a level playing field to be able to prosper and to accumulate wealth, et cetera. So if we compare today to 1865, we've come a long way. There've been a lot of setbacks. There's setbacks right now. We've come a long way, but we also have to understand what it would look like if we were truly free and not under attack. And we're under attack by laws and policies. Everything they do to us, they use the law to do it. Then when they get caught breaking the law, they go hire an attorney at law to defend us in a court of law. And right now, the federal government is heavily being weaponized against us, from the Civil Rights Division to the Department of Justice, et cetera. And this is implementing Project 2025. So we can commemorate and celebrate freedom coming to those enslaved Africans there and the 250,000 in Texas. And keep in mind, it was illegal for them to be freed in Texas based upon the Texas Confederate Constitution of 1861. It was illegal to free enslaved Africans. Okay,
0: right. And hold that thought right there, Michael, because I want to get one more call with me before we bring on Dr. Fox. And Thomas is checking in from Washington, D.C. He's on line two. Thomas, your question for Michael Emotep.
4: Grand Rising, can you hear me?
3: Hey, yes.
4: Yes, my question is this. Do you think it's time for the number one black politician in America, which is Barack Obama. Would you say that? Would you agree to that? Do you think that it's time?
3: Go ahead with your question.
4: Do you think it's time for him to say to the world and change his position that reparations should be given to African Americans in this country? Because up until now, he has been totally against reparations, along with Hillary Clinton and the D.C. politics of yesterday that just happened here a couple of days ago. Kendrick McDuffie, he proposed a reparations task force, but the question was never put to Janice Lewis, do she support reparations? And I think that was a blown opportunity. What do you think about that statement?
3: Okay, so I'm going to tell you the same thing I told the Detroit Reparations Task Force when I did a presentation for them March 2nd, 2024, based upon their request, because I didn't volunteer to do it, but I was happy to do it. But I wouldn't put the term reparations on anything that you actually want to get passed, because I understand the history of this country. And when you put the term reparations on it, one, it puts a big target on your program to be dismantled, to be attacked. And two, it puts a target on you to be sabotaged by people that look like you. OK, so I wouldn't put the term reparations on anything that you actually want to get passed. I would focus like I don't know if you heard the previous conversation. I said I would shift the focus. To focus on present day structural inequities that are the result of laws and policies that continue to harm African Americans, and they are the legacy of slavery. I would focus on fixing that. Okay, but just Barack Obama, if he came out and said I support reparations, it's going to be more backlash than it will help anything. He's not in office. He has no. I don't consider him a politician because he ain't in political. He's not in political office. He's retired. So,
0: right, he's a private citizen. And we got Andy there, Michael, because we're just flat out of time. But listen, how can folks follow you? Because you're all over the place on social media, on different shows as well. So, and you've got your own show. So just tell folks before we let you go how they can follow you.
3: Visit my website, AfricanHistoryNetwork.com, AfricanHistoryNetwork.com. 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YouTube and Instagram, Michael Imhotep, Imhotep. 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Well, thanks once again, Brother Carl and Kevin, for having me on for an in-depth discussion.
0: All right. Thank you. Because Michael always brings receipts, family, as you heard. He always has the receipts. Thank you, Michael.
3: All right, thanks, brothers. Peace.
0: Let's move on. Dr. Jerome E. Fox, Grand Rising. Dr. Fox, welcome back to the program. Is Dr. Fox there on line 6, Kevin?
1: Yes, I'm here. Thank you.
0: Okay. There you are. Yeah, good to have you, Dr. Fox. You had the last conversation about Barack Obama not supporting reparations. He hasn't said he supports it or full-throated support it. From where you sit, is it, as Michael Imhotep says, Barack Obama is a private citizen now, so whatever he says doesn't count, really, because he's a private citizen. He's not in politics. But he had a chance when he was in politics. Do you see that as an issue, that he should step up and say that he supports, full-throated, I support reparations, so that every one of us should get the reparation? Do you think it's necessary for Barack Obama to do that?
1: Well, I appreciate the brother's perspective, because it sounds a little bit more strategic. As I said before, I go to bed thinking like a general and get up thinking like a general. So if it's just simply a matter of semantics, that will push the effort really for justice, because that's what we're talking about, justice, for it. Fine. But in truth, with regard to specifically ex-President Obama, I don't really have any request for him. As I say in, I think, the first chapter of the book, these politicians are all constrained by the system in which they're trying to do whatever. Sometimes it helps black people, and sometimes it ignores black people. So Barack Obama would not be in the space that he's in as an ex-president and supposedly a leader if it were not for the system, and some people may not like this, but for the system selecting him. The system does not select people who would boldly stand up and say, you know, there's a matter of justice on the agenda, and that requires whatever you want to call it, reparations, repair for present damage that's linked to our history of captivity. They just don't select that kind of person. So for us to, in a sense, to me, just waste time longing for some kind of savior within that system, it's just, it is precisely that, a waste of time. He wouldn't be President Barack Obama if he were that kind of person, because the system would have shut him out long time ago. So, you know, you do, you, that's why I always say too, that we vote not expecting these people that we send into the system to free us or liberate us. We vote in order to limit the opposition, because they're not as likely to be as voracious in their attempt to stunt the advancement and growth of black people. And that's pretty much all we can expect until we get our act together. Because in truth, right now, these people select themselves. Barack Obama selected himself to, you know, enter that system. We have to get to the point where we select our representatives and send them into this hostile territory called government as most, as practically as our spies, to get whatever resources we need in order to continue our struggle in the community. So the emphasis is not so much on these individuals, these few individuals who so supposedly represent us. The emphasis needs to be on us as a mass of people, getting to the point where we are so politically savvy that we're not even allowing people to select themselves to represent us. We are actually picking folk ourselves to say, and placing in that system with a clear understanding of the agenda that we presented them, which we have not done, by the way, as a mass of people, but with clear instructions of what they are to do in order to support our liberation struggle. But where we as a mass of people are not at that point, and that's where our emphasis need to be if we ever really want to be free. Sending these individuals into hostile territory whose minds are shaped in such a way that they're not a threat to that system in any way. Barack Obama was not a threat to American capitalism and American oppression. That's not going to work, except for the minimal and important, really, function of limiting the opposition while giving us enough space to you know, collect our own sort of army, to train our own army, to really take what we feel, what we know has been denied to us.
0: Yeah, I like that analysis that you just gave. The question is, that can we extend that to the Congressional Black Caucus? Because a lot of folks feel that they're impotent.
1: Well, they're not really in the system to do what we would need them to do at this juncture in order to help us in our liberation struggle. They are also selected pretty much by the system. They select themselves to go into the system with the same addicted to white mentalities, same emphasis of you know, most of them are more interested in their own pockets, their own wallets and purses than they are in the people who they supposedly are representing. And more instances than not, these are not the people who would go in there and do the type of disruption that is required in order to reshape this government and to really provide the justice that we deserve. So until we can send people into enemy camp who know what they are to do and do it, once again, they're part of that whole system that

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0: and Grand Rising family. Thanks for staying with us on this day before Juneteenth. Our guest is Dr. Jerome E. Fox. As I mentioned, he's a clinical psychologist, and he's known for his best-selling workbook, Addicted to White, The Oppressed in League with the Oppressor, Shame-Based Alliance. So, Dr. Fox, you tell us that when we go to the polls, we have to select somebody who's going to, we know is going to work for us. How do we know that, though? How do we determine, what is this sort of a roadmap or, you know, a cheat sheet that you can share with us that we say, oh, this person's really going to help us and not get in the job and then turn on us, as we've seen so many of them do?
1: Well, I'm going to try to answer that in two ways. Right now, we don't know because we, as a mass of people, have not done our homework. There have been numerous attempts to construct a black agenda. And we can't even do that because of white value number, I guess, five, which always in competition with our organizations are in competition.

0: with other organizations for the few crumbs that fall from Masa's table, that we and the damage to our egos that this 250 years of oppression, and more than that really, has caused, that we're always looking to feel better about ourselves, which is white value number five, by stepping on the carcass of another brother or black organization to say that I'm the one. And this kind of ego obsession, and which is exemplified, or which this current clown in the Oval Office really is the avatar for, you know, we suffer from as well. So we can't put aside our ego long enough to say, hey, look, let's come together, and it doesn't matter who said it or whatever. Let's just construct the agenda for the masses of people. So without an agenda, you can't select the people. Yeah, I might say that unless I've done this in my personal life. I got to the point whereby I really don't like dealing with people who are not on the same page with the concepts that I explore in my workbook. If you're going to argue with me about being addicted and how that unfolds in the black life, then I don't really have time for that. So, you know, we have to reach the point where, you know, we insist, we make not only demands from white folk, which we know they're not inclined to answer, but more importantly, we make demands on each other that unless you're on this same wavelength, unless you understand this whole idea of being addicted and the need to detoxify from this white value system, you probably would not be a good representative of the black masses. So that's just like one criteria. People try to say, well, within this current system, that you shouldn't have these litmus tests. I say, yes, we do need litmus tests, maybe more than one. And the first litmus test would be, if you don't understand how addicted your brain is, the brain of your people are to this white value system, which incorporates this whole, you know, capitalist, greedy economic system, then you probably would not be the type of representative that would be focused on liberating black people. We get into these positions knowing that our election is kind of shaky, or that the system doesn't really welcome us. I guess that's what I mean by shaky. So we get on this whole mission and to prove to white folk, basically, that we're not a threat. That, so you always, you know, I know many black people have experienced this. Finally, you get a black boss, and the black boss on your job, all he or she can think about is including all these other people who have not experienced the depth of oppression that we have. And it kind of dilutes our whole effort for you know, justice and liberation. So, you know, we just have to get to the point where we have an agenda, we agree on the agenda, we have a criteria like understanding and working on detoxifying from this white value system and worldview. And if we're on one accord with that, and we pick people from that camp, from that boot camp, who are ready to enter battle on behalf of the people, not just themselves and their own, you know, pocketbooks and wallets.
1: All right.
0: But we're not at that point yet.
1: 26 after the top there with Dr. Jerome E. Fox. And Dr. Fox mentions in his book, this is what his preface is, there are five core white values that many of us are addicted to, and all of us have probably been addicted to one or more at some point in our life. And this, in turn, gives tacit approval to white domination. He's got the antidote for it, and it's in his book. And before he leaves, we'll make sure he shares all five values with us so we understand how to detoxify from this white value system. 800-450-7876 to speak to Dr. Fox. Theo's in Baltimore. He's on line two. Grand Rising, Theo, you're on with Dr. Jerome Fox.
2: Yes, Grand Rising to both you gentlemen. My question is brief. There are two African-American commentators on MS Now that are African-American, and they sponsor African-American guests and African-American questions and issues, but both are married to white men. I'm wondering if that results in a dilution of their ability to disrupt. And there's the fact that they're sharing their ideas with, I guess, the oppressor. Does that injure their ability to act as spokesman, generally speaking, for black issues? That's my question. Thanks.
1: All right.
0: Well, that's a good example. I too, watch MSNBC because that's one of the few media news outlets that you can get facts from, whether you agree with the opinions that are formed from that fact, from those facts. That the pundits expound upon is a different issue, but at least they're giving you the facts. And that's a good example. Practically all of the black people that I have seen on that channel are not on the same wavelength as my workbook. In fact, many of them I have sent, emails to or whatever, introducing the workbook, and I've received absolutely no response from anybody, even the white commentators and pundits on MSNBC, which used to be, right, MSNBC, but now is MS Now. I have sent introduction, emails to regarding my book. And I have received no response, not even from the woman who was fired. I'm forgetting her name. So now has her own podcast. Nobody has responded to this. So clearly, they're not on the same wavelength that I am on. So I can listen, I take what they say with a grain of salt. Recently, just about maybe 2 or 3 weeks ago, I think it was on a Friday, and I can't remember the brother's name, but he was a black person, I think, kind of new to Stephanie Ruhle, who used to come on, she recently changed her time slot at 11 p.m., and I think a lot of the black people who aren't already, I forget what they call them, like consultants to the station, and I'm assuming they get a fee for that. A lot of the black people who are guests and not yet, associates are looking for a job, and in my opinion. So they try to impress the white host, the host who has invited them onto the program. And this one brother just recently, she was asking who was there, each guest, a person of the week. And he said it was the Pope. Because in so many words, because of his woke agenda. And the host, Stephanie Ruhle, went ballistic. Don't use that word. And I thought, and he just sat there and took the don't use that word. And he started, stumbling. He tried to give some historical perspective of where the word comes from our community. But eventually wound up basically apologizing for using the word and said maybe that wasn't the best way, the best word to use. And I thought, you coward. I mean, I practically would have cussed her out. You don't talk to me as a black person, as a black adult, male or female, and with that tone, like she's somebody's, parent. Don't use that word. Who said? That's one of the weapons in my book. When you get it and read it, you'll see. You should be constantly saying to these white folk, who said? Where does that come from? Because you, as a cracker, are trying to accommodate your fellow crackers who have really stolen that word, usurped that word, and try to make it into a bad thing because they want us to be asleep as opposed to awake. So who are you to say don't use that word? What's the alternative? As we say to people who are complaining about, you know, health issues or whatever, well, what's the alternative? The grave. And that normally perks a person up and, yeah, you're right, that you keep on moving. In a similar way, if you're not woke, then what are you, asleep? What's the alternative? And this is not the time to be asleep at the wheel with this constant onslaught of assaults from our government, really. So, I mean, he should have asked her, what's the alternative to be asleep? Being asleep is why we have this current president. Quite frankly, black folk were asleep who didn't go to the polls, as well as white folk who now claim to regret their vote. Were they not awakened to the fact of how he comported himself during his first term and how many of their grandparents he killed by mismanaging the COVID crisis? He's in the White House now creating all this havoc because people were asleep. So this is the kinds of things he should have said, this black brother, to that racist host about trying to tell him what words he should use. A clear kind of metaphor for what I say often on this program, we don't have a thought of our own. All the thoughts we have, we've allowed our enemy to supply for us, and this was a clear example of that. But I got a little off, but him mentioning MS Now just reminded me of that these black people on their programs don't really represent the kinds of ideas that we would prefer that they represent. These white folk on those programs are constantly asking, like, why? Why are these white people still, why is the MAGA folk still supporting Trump? And they never have an answer. They never have an answer. And I'll tell you why. Because they're crackers. Because they're racist. That's why. But they'll never say that.
1: Let me jump in here, Dr. Fox. What Theo was saying, though, that can we trust, because these biracial folks, is, you know, when they select them to be hosts on these television shows, if they're not homosexual, if they're not, or if they're, you know, if they're in an interracial situation, they don't really see a true black man standing up there arguing for our cause. This is what Theo was saying. Is that a possibility?
0: Well, the system, I just said in regard to Obama, the system sifts out those people. As I say on page 5 in my book, black neighborhoods and cities with black mayors, black police commissioners, black school superintendents, black district attorneys, and or state attorneys. We could include, you know, black pundits on these shows. Remain in the grip of corporate exploitation and Gestapo-like policing, as well as just a general system of oppression. These black functionaries, whether they're politicians or pundits on these programs, despite their ethnic link to the hood, so to speak, are unable to escape the smothering embrace of their bureaucracies, be they TV corporations or the political system, and thus become shills for the climate-proof and color-resistant structures of white supremacy. So they select people who are not going to disrupt their peace of mind, basically. It really is that simple. So we should know that and not even be expecting to have that kind of person featured in any of their institutions. Later, I say...
1: hold that thought right there, Dr. Fox. We're going to take a quick break here. I'll let you pick it up when we get back. Family, you too can get in on this conversation with our guest. He's a clinical psychologist. His name is Dr. Jerome E. Fox. You know how to reach us, 800-450-7876. And we'll take your phone calls next.

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1: You want to feel important. 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We aren't just Army National Guard soldiers. We are normal people just like you. 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

0: Thank you, Rising Family. Thanks for rolling with us on this Thursday morning, the day before Juneteenth. Our guest is Dr. Jerome E. Fox. He's a clinical psychologist. And before we go back here, let me just remind you, we'll be here tomorrow on Juneteenth for our Open Phone Friday program. Just join us and free your mind. All that means is think for yourself. And we start at promptly at 6 a.m. Eastern time right here in Baltimore on 1010 WOLB and also in the DMV, the Washington Metropolitan area on 1450 WOL. All right, Dr. Fox, got a bunch of folks want to talk to you, but I'll let you finish your thought first.
1: Well, I forget where I left off, but I guess the overall point is that, as I say in my book, we've kind of, these people, and we in general, unfortunately, have entered this kind of Faustian exchange with our oppressors, whereby we surrender our internal selves, our dignity, our independent thought for just physical comfort. And, you know, they pick selected people who they know will not disrupt the system and try to pass them off as representatives of black people and of the black liberation, really, longings. And they're not. Because if they were, basically, I don't even think they would even want to be a part of this system. So stop expecting and shift our focus on ourselves as a mass of people who could get whatever we desire if our minds were reconditioned to the point where we could stick together come what may and then move forward to take what we know we have earned in this land.
0: All right.
1: Not just sit around and march in so-called demand, which we know they will never give up anything that they have, that they've stolen from us. But go ahead.
0: I shade of that. 16 away from the top. Yo, Tyrone's joining us. He's in Baltimore. He's on line one. Grand Rising, Tyrone, your question for Dr. Fox.
2: Yes. Good show. I did want to make a statement, and I wanted to share a solution. And he may or may not agree. I just want to get his take on it. I agree that black people have very little success working exclusively within the system, without the threat of protests, both violent and nonviolent, peaceful, and vis-a-vis riots. We've had very few gains. And people, and you're right, people like, they said Malcolm X, if he had $150 in his pocket, that's all the money he had in the world when he was killed. Dr. King, Harry Belafonte had to take care of his family. So we don't have a lot of these people like that are willing to lose everything, including their lives, without, you know what I'm saying? So I'm
1: but we can build that army if we concentrate on doing so. But go ahead.
2: Mm-hmm. And then I'm getting to that. And to solidify what you're saying, and you were talking about school superintendents as well, we have a situation in Baltimore where the superintendent and the school board are going to shut down a school for boys that's very successful. They have a 90% success rate for getting kids through high school and 50% to get them to college. And the kids love the school to the point where they're crying at the hearing. And every black person in Baltimore, PG County, D.C. that I spoke to want to keep that school open. And our politicians don't even want to talk about it. It's not my district, things like that. Just as you indicated, they've been, a lot of them have been bought out. So we feel at this point that the only hope we have of keeping that school open is for the people to amass and say and demand that that school stay open. There's no reason to shut it down. It's very successful, one of the most successful schools in Baltimore for poor, impoverished black children. It's saving lives.
1: And that's why they want to shut it down, by the way. That's why they want to shut it down.
2: Mm-hmm. Oh, trust me, I get it. Trust and believe. I understand it completely. So what we're going to do today, we are asking people to come out to City Hall at 5 p.m. and put the mayor on blast and demand that, because the mayor has the power. We have a black governor. We have a black mayor. We have in Baltimore, and we have a black mayor. We have a black-controlled city council. The House of Delegates in that area is controlled by black people. There's absolutely no reason why we can't, get that kids' school open, because we have a situation where black faces is not translating to black power. Black faces in positions of supposedly positions of power is not translating to actual power on the ground. So we are encouraging everybody to come out tonight. I don't care if you're from Baltimore or not. And just a mass outside of City Hall, which I have water and things like that to help support people. And at 5 p.m., that's tonight at 5 p.m., the Baltimore City Hall, and just demand that they keep that school open and continue to save these young boys' lives and give them hope for a better day. Thank you for your time. And good show.
1: Yeah, let me clarify something. Hello?
0: No, you're fine. Drop okay. that line for us, Kevin.
1: I redefine power. Power is really intrapsychic. You got the power. It is not interpersonal. Authority is interpersonal. So I refer to these people having the authority to, unfortunately, to make decisions about how resources and things like that are distributed among the people, but they really don't have the power. You have the agency and the power to organize the kind of protest that you're speaking of. That's real power. And if enough people turned out consistently, you would see the result. And that's part of the what I want to clarify, that protest demanding has a place in an overall orchestrated strategy for taking what we deserve. Unfortunately, the people who have these organizations and sponsors these protests don't see the overall picture. The macro view, if you will. They're only seeing this as one sort of, you know, independent effort to, you know, get justice or whatever. But if you look at the forest and just not the tree, you will see that there is a place in our battle for, you know, marching, for protests, for demanding. But that can't be just the only thing we do. In fact, if you're thinking as a general, you might even be using those kinds of you know, moderate, mild demands and protests as a smokescreen for what is about to come. But it's all being coordinated, you know, at a sort of superordinate level. So, yeah, there's a place for what we're doing, but within an overall plan and strategy for getting, for taking what we know we have been robbed of in this society.
0: And so, Dr. Fox,
1: that's the view that we don't have. This overall
0: are they on the right track,
1: connected.
0: Are they protesting, rallying? Because that's what we've done for years and come up short still.
1: It's because it has not been coordinated with anything else but that. And that alone in itself, in and of itself, will never work. It has to be backed up by something else, you know, something a little bit more powerful.
0: So did you have any ideas that can help them with another tactic that we need to engage?
1: Well, unfortunately, the other things that we need to do that we would have to do in order to wrest our liberation from the clenched fist of our oppressor really has to be done in silence, quite frankly. You don't get on the air, no army gets on the air and say, we're going to hit this territory over there and the other territory in the other place. You don't announce your strategy in the quiet and privacy of your own boot camp. You design the strategies that you believe will be ultimately successful in procuring your liberation, but you can't announce that on the air, so to speak. And it's those kinds of things that I have a whole chapter on fear. As the brother just said, the people who have driven this train the furthest have all given their lives for our struggle. And unfortunately, most of us are not of that mindset yet to really be willing to lay down our lives. As I said many times before, or we sing, "Before I be a slave, I be buried in my grave," but we don't really believe it. And that's what we have to work on in the privacy of our own communities. And that's why I recommend this forming these groups in my book. You know, you have to build up to that point where we have the courage to really do. And it's pretty obvious what really is required, because we don't even determine, in a sense, what is required to get the kind of justice and freedom that we deserve. It's our enemies that that determine that, quite frankly, because if they were willing to do the right thing, these kinds of, you know, peaceful requests for, you know, our liberation would work. But they are so determined to maintain this system of white domination that it requires more drastic measures on our part. And that's fairly obvious. But are we prepared to do that? No. And therefore, we have to get our minds in the space where we become prepared to do whatever by any means necessary.
0: I hope you got that, family. 7 away from the top of the hour with Dr. Jerome E. Fox. John's in Maryland. He's joining us on line 3. Grand Rising, John, you're on with Dr. Fox.
2: Grand Rising. Dr. Fox, I totally agree with you most of the time, 100%. What I wanted to ask you was, what you're saying and what Brother Kwesi just said about strategic targeting, basically, should we be using the litmus test to every politician, every leader of the Democratic Party, as well as the Republican Party, demanding reparations as the litmus test, meaning that we know what they're going to say, but it helps the masses of black folks move towards putting their votes in a block. And that way, like other races, get the demands met politically. And lastly, the strongest voice in the Democratic Party is Barack Obama, Bernie Sanders, Clyburn, Hillary Clinton, Bill Clinton. These are the ones that they trot out to us when they want to get our vote. So the question was put to Trump, and he said, he didn't say no, he didn't say yes about reparations. He said, it's interesting. Bernie Sanders said he was against it. Then it would be, when it became politically correct for him, he changed his position and said yes for reparations.
1: So that's the key point. When it became, when enough pressure was placed on him and others, perhaps they changed at least their rhetoric concerning it. But in truth, the problem, this what I keep trying to make clear, the problem is not them, these so-called politicians. The problem is the masses of us who we can't demand something from them unless we are demanding it together as a sort of critical mass, because what they'll do is just divide and conquer. You have just a few black people talking about it, but until we as a mass of people, because not all black people even agree that we deserve some kind of reparations, even when we see people like Trump talking about giving reparations to these insurrectionists who stormed the Capitol. So we see that they are not at all adverse to the idea of reparations.
0: Yeah, hold that thought right there, Dr. Fox, and we'll pick it up on the insurrectionists getting reparations, but not us. Family, you too can join our conversation with Dr. Jerome E. Fox. 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

Live from historic Limerick Park in Los Angeles, California, I'm Tavis Smiley, and I'm so glad to see you and me. 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Another great show on tap for you today. In our second hour, two conversations up first, Dr. Cornel West joins us as per usual on Mondays and Thursdays. On the B-side of our two, the black man who could be the next governor of Nevada, Miles, could have a black governor in your state of Nevada. We'll speak with two-time Nevada Attorney General and now Democratic gubernatorial nominee Aaron Ford on the backside of our two. And then in our third hour,

0: Grammy award-winning hip-hop artist Chance the Rapper comes live in studio for a career conversation in advance of his appearance this Friday, Juneteenth, on stage at the famed Hollywood Bowl here in Southern California. Chance the Rapper live in studio today in our third and final hour. But in this first hour, two more conversations on the B side of this hour. The Black Birder, we all remember from his encounter with that Karen in Central Park that was caught on tape a few years ago. New York Times bestselling author Christian Cooper is the Emmy-winning host of the Nat Geo series Extraordinary Birder. We will talk about his new project, A Bird for Juneteenth. Christian Cooper and the Cornell Lab reveal what it might be and why. We'll commence today's show in a moment, though, talking politics and more with attorney, political commentator, and social media influencer A.B. Burns Tucker. Okay, so boom, we'll talk to A.B. here in just a second. First, let me just give you the download on this Iran deal that we've been waiting on the details of for a couple of days now. Remember Trump on Thursday, Trump and J.D. Vance, we were told, signed this MOU, Memorandum of Understanding. It ain't really a deal, it's just a memo. But let me just read very quickly three or four paragraphs from The Hill, how they've described what's in this deal. And frankly, it's not just them, it's Republican senators who you hear talking about the deal. Make note, these are not Democrats talking. These are Republicans talking about this MOU. I read now from The Hill. President Trump's deal to reopen the Strait of Hormuz in exchange for lifting sanctions on Iran is getting strong pushback from Senate Republicans on Capitol Hill, who warn that giving Iran's theocratic regime access to billions of dollars in economic relief would be a major blunder. Some Republicans are warning that the likely outcome of the more than 100-day conflict is not worth the cost to the nation. The lives of 13 American service members and more than $100 billion spent so far. Ronald Reagan is rolling over in his grave, fumed Bill Cassidy, Republican of Louisiana, in a social media post, calling the war and its outcome the worst foreign policy blunder in decades. Iran's nuclear ambitions were not curbed. They've learned that threatening the Strait of Hormuz works and will undoubtedly leverage it once again in the future. And now Iran gets to build brand new infrastructure under this deal, he wrote on the social platform X. Now, 13 Americans are dead. Families have paid billions at the pump. Sanctions will be lifted and the bombing has stopped, he continued. History teaches us that giving billions of dollars to a theocratic lunatic who wants to murder us is not a good idea. I think the president is receiving some very poor advice on this deal, said Senator Ted Cruz, Republican of Texas. The deal leaves open the future of Iran's nuclear program and does not clearly prohibit Iran from levying tolls on the Strait of Hormuz at some point in the future. That's reading from The Hill. Republicans are fuming about this deal. Let me just put it this way, very simply. This deal is nothing more than an agreement to open up this strait on Iran's terms, full stop. Everything in this deal is on Iran's terms, full stop. Donald Trump, Pete Hegseth are idiots. They got, with a capital I, they got played. And this is what we get after all has been said and done. More has been said than done. And Iran gets the deal they want, all on their terms. $100 billion, 13 Americans dead, price of gas through the roof, money out of your pocket. And this is what this MOU has in it. Donald Trump got played. I think one of those senators, Cassidy, may be right. One of the worst foreign policy blunders in history. Now, that's the detail of the Memorandum of Understanding. Listen to Donald Trump. Again, no matter what the subject matter is, Obama is always on his mind. Listen to Donald Trump yesterday.
1: Is the text of the agreement now final, or are you still...
2: No, it's not final. It's a memorandum of understanding. And if I don't like it, we'll go back to shooting at them, dropping bombs on their head.
1: When do you expect the word?
2: If I don't like it, if they don't behave, we'll go right back to dropping bombs right smack in the middle of their head. Okay? Because they've misbehaved for 47 years. Obama... He handed him $1.7 billion in cash, gave him hundreds of millions of dollars, gave him billions and billions of dollars, but he gave him $1.7 billion in cash, green cash from banks, into a Boeing 757 and flew it into Iran. And they stood at the plane. I have pictures of it, like, oh my God, look at this money he's giving us. He tried to bribe his way out. I didn't do that. Nobody mentions that. $1.7 billion and hundreds of millions of dollars. They tried to bribe their way out of it. And you know what the Iranians did? They laughed at Obama and they said he's a stupid son of a bitch.
0: Mm. Obama's in Chicago. Try to open his library tomorrow. Minding his business. Shots fired. Shots fired. When we come forward, I'll let A.B. Burns Tucker respond to everything you've heard thus far. June, as Black Music Month continues, and because we are on the eve of the fifth anniversary of this station tomorrow, KBLA here in L.A., 5 years, thank God for Jesus, we're going to celebrate. We got some praise and worship all 3 hours today with a variety of gospel artists. I'm going to start saying thank you with Walter Hawkins.

0: wants meaning. Tavis Smiley has always believed that public media can change lives. And every single day, that's what he comes to work to do. You're listening to Tavis Smiley. 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

0: I told you, it's praise and worship all 3 hours today. We are on the eve of the fifth anniversary of this black-owned and operated talk radio station. They said 5 years ago we couldn't do it, but thank God for Jesus. Here we are 5 years later, still loving and serving our people as best we can. June is Black Music Month. We choose a different artist of the day every day, tap into the best of their catalog as we celebrate black music on the soundtrack of our lives. And there's nothing quite like gospel. We're going to rock it out all 3 hours today with the best of gospel artists here on Tavis Smiley. I'm delighted to welcome A.B. Tucker back to this program. A.B., how are you?
1: I'm wonderful, Tavis. How are you? And thank you for having me.
0: It's my pleasure to have you. You know me. If I complained, I'd be an ingrate. Just delighted to be here and glad to be in conversation with you. Let me just jump right in and make the most of our time. It appears to me that Donald Trump has not yet been treated for his Obama derangement syndrome, 18 years and counting. It's one thing for this MOU to be really nothing. As I said earlier, this deal is completely on Iran's terms after $100 billion, 13 people dead, American citizens, that is, say nothing of the dead on their side, because those are precious lives lost as well. We're paying out the nose at the pump. And this is the memo of understanding that we get everything on their terms, and he's being asked about it, and he goes straight to Obama, calls him out of his name. He has not yet gotten over this Obama derangement syndrome. That's my assessment, but I'm done. It's all yours.
1: All good. You know, Obama is booked and busy right now. He's focused on that presidential center that he has opening up. I got to visit. It's beautiful. But let's get into correcting some of the misinformation, right? The $1.7 billion that Trump is saying Obama handed over in cash. To be clear, that money was a payment for a resolution of a decades-old legal dispute between the U.S. and Iran, right? Iran had paid, I think, about $400 million into the U.S. Trust fund for some weapons or arms or something that was not delivered to them. And so they were in a legal dispute for that. They ended up getting that money back, and then I think it was about $1.3 billion in interest on that money, right? So let's start there. Now, the money being delivered in cash was because Iran had got cut off from the international banking system. And so the money had to be transferred, I believe, to like a European bank of some sort, and then, you know, made its way to Iran. So to correct that misinformation, it wasn't like Obama just went to the bank, grabbed $1.7 billion and handed it over to Iran for this, for the deal that the Obama administration was able to make with Iran with regards to their nuclear weapons. Now, in addition to that, the audacity to call Obama a stupid SOB, and nothing was gained here, right, from this deal.
0: Mm-hmm.
1: When Obama made his deal, matter of fact, when Obama was in office, the average price of gas was $2.74. The national average right now is $4.03. Okay. When this cost us $2 billion a day, roughly $2 billion a day, to be in this war that was not expressly authorized by Congress, may I add. But Obama didn't have to go to war, right? Obama went over there and people had some conversations and did it diplomatically, and we came with a deal. Maybe not a perfect deal, but we never got nuked.
0: Mm-hmm.
1: Iran didn't have any nukes, right? This memorandum doesn't have any mention about ballistic missiles, about nuclear weapons, about how much enriched uranium, you know, Iran is allowed to have. All of those things were detailed in the deal that Obama was able to come out with. In addition, everything says in this memo, it only talks about what America can and cannot do, right?
0: Mm-hmm.
1: That there will be, we're going to make sure America holds up

0: their end of the bargain. We're also offering at the least $300 billion. So even if the $1.7 billion was part of the deal that Obama made, we're offering at least $300 billion and to release sanctions, right? And to allow Iran to sell oil. We are making them richer. At the end of the day, part of diplomacy is not bombing people. That is wasting American taxpayer money. Americans are not happy about this conflict that is going on over there, right? You have different countries around the world who now either don't have fuel or are limited in fuel because of this war. And you made Iran stronger because they have control over the Strait of Hormuz. They controlled the finances of the entire world at this instance, right? Because everybody was affected by this. Nothing was coming through. So I think the stupid SOB would have to be Trump in this situation.
1: I thought you were working your way up to that, and I ain't mad at you about it. How do the American people process, though? How do we citizens process, again, $100 billion spent, the price of gas you laid out quite eloquently through the roof, these 13 Americans are dead. Let me just pause. Let me just go there for a second.
0: Yeah.
1: What do you say to the parents, the families of these 13 American citizens who are dead, who are reading the details of this deal today? What do we say to them?
0: I mean, the only thing we can offer, unfortunately, are our deepest condolences, because nothing came from that. Mm-hmm. Nothing came from their lives. And we thank those parents for producing children and producing people who are willing to fight for this country, who took their oath to the Constitution seriously and did it even though this entire conflict was wrong. They did their part, and we owe them so much more than this memorandum. Mind you, it's not a contract, so it's mm-hmm. not binding. Mm-hmm. And the only thing it says is, we're going to keep talking. American and Iran, we haven't quite figured out how to come to terms with this and agree on things. So we're just going to continue to have a conversation. But in the meantime, in between time, we're going to stop bombing each other. Mm. That's all this says. Mm. After 100 days, that's all you got done?
1: Yeah. How do you think this makes us look to the world? I referenced earlier Trump got his clock cleaned by Iran. That's clear to everybody watching it, as I said earlier, in case you've just tuned in. I was quoting, I haven't even quoted one Democrat yet. I'm only quoting Republican senators on Capitol Hill who are disturbed. That's one word. Disturbed, dismayed, gobsmacked by this deal that they were bragging about. Let me just pause for a second. AB, you see why it took so long for the details to come out. We heard right. that they signed this deal on, watch this, y'all. Watch this. They signed this deal on Sunday night.
0: Yep.
1: Today's Thursday. the way they slow rolled these details ought to let you know, should have let us know a few days ago that this was there was nothing good here. There was nothing good to see here when it was signed on Sunday, and we don't get details until Wednesday night or Thursday. I'll leave that alone. But I suggested earlier that, you know, as we all agree, I think we got our clocks clean. Trump did, at least, by Iran. But it's not just Iran. The rest of the world is watching. What does this say to our haters around the world about how you can play America?
0: It makes us look extremely weak underneath this leadership. Don't ever get it twisted, because America as a whole is not weak. It's just this particular leadership does not know what they're doing, does not understand political policy, does not understand diplomacy. And you could play in their face all day, every day, as long as you buy them a jet or throw a couple $1 billion their way, or, you know, let them build some luxury resort or something, you know, on your property, on your land. You can pretty much get your way. But we look weak right now underneath this president. This president looks terrible. He looks incompetent. Okay, his mental acuity is in question right now. Y'all thought Biden was asleep. We watching this man literally sleep at the desk.
1: Mm-hmm.
0: Literally sleep at the desk.
1: I've been thinking. I'm sorry. Be finished. I'm sorry. I didn't mean to step on you. Finish your point. I'm sorry. I didn't hear you.
0: No, it's okay. I just said that's what happens when those American people hired a felon.
1: Yeah, I get you. So I've been thinking over the last 24 hours reading these details, these non-details, as it were. What price Donald Trump pays for this? The American people have paid a price at the pump. We paid a price with the lives of 13 American service members dead, their families most assuredly. We've paid a price in the $300 billion now that they're going to get. We paid a price in the $100 million and counting that we've spent. We've paid a price on so many levels. This is a long receipt. It's like one of those CVS, one of those CVS receipts. This is a long CVS receipt of what we have paid for. But the question is, what price does Donald Trump pay? And here's my question. He's termed out. He can't run again. This big grift has enriched him greatly. I don't know what price Donald Trump ends up paying for all this. It seems like we're the ones stuck with the receipt, AB.
0: Well, if we win the midterms this year, he can pay the price of high crimes and misdemeanors. Mm. If we win the House and we can even take back the Senate, it's the high crimes and misdemeanors. And be clear, one day he will no longer be in office. He will not be protected by the presidency. He will once again be a normal citizen who can be charged for his crimes. So if he didn't dot all his I's and cross all his T's, I promise you there are some lawyers that are ready, willing, ready to file the paperwork to make sure this man goes to prison.
1: Yep. I hope you're right about that. I'm afraid that immunity he got from the Supreme Court may cover him on pretty much everything. That was a broad immunity. I don't know that any of that's really possible. But here's my exit question right quick. I got a minute to go here. Do you think, speaking of high crimes and misdemeanors, if Democrats take back the House and Senate, I ain't seen Hakeem Jeffries give any indication that that's where they're going, AB?
0: I think that if we can get the numbers, I think that is realistic. And I think that that needs to be the fight, right? So maybe we're not, you don't want your left hand to know what your right hand is doing. And maybe Hakeem is not on board right now, but the American people are on board. We are hearing this conversation happen time and time again, that impeachment needs to happen. Maybe it does not seem realistic right now, but that's why everybody needs to roll up their sleeves and get to having conversations about how to make this happen. Because the American people should not be suffering like this under this administration. This is unnecessary and it's uncalled for. And for those who are not on board with taking care of this and handling business, well, you may not have a seat much longer.
1: Mm. All right, AB, say it for me one time, just one time, one time.
0: Okay, so boom.
1: There you go. Okay, so boom. AB Burns Tucker is attorney, political commentator, social media influencer. Always pleased to have you on this program, getting us started on today's show. AB, enjoy the rest of your day. Thanks for your insights.
0: Thank you so much.
1: Just getting started. 2.5 hours more to go. Going to be a great show. 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

0: Tavis Smiley. We continue our celebration of June as Black Music Month. Every day we choose a different artist, different genre, and we tap into the best of that person's catalog. Today it's multiple persons. We're playing some of the best of gospel over decades as we celebrate once again June as Black Music Month. And as I keep saying, we are on the eve of a major anniversary tomorrow. Tomorrow's the fifth anniversary of this Black Talk station, and hard to believe, got this thing in flight 5 years ago, tomorrow on Juneteenth. So every year on Juneteenth, we celebrate. But tomorrow, if we can make it to tomorrow, is year five. And so we thought today would be appropriate to tap into the best of our gospel heritage, our gospel history, and just have a little praise and worship and be thankful for being able to make it 5 years. And so that's why we're playing the best of gospel artists all day on this program. I'm pleased now to welcome him back to this program, our friend and brother Christian Cooper. You all recall that black birder who had that encounter with that Karen in Central Park a few years ago, caught on tape. He is now New York Times best-selling author Christian Cooper. He is now the Emmy-winning host of the Nat Geo series Extraordinary Birder. We'll talk about his new project, A Bird for Juneteenth. Christian Cooper and the Cornell Lab reveal what it might be and why. First, a little short trailer.
1: Sometimes a bird is more than just a bird. Sometimes we human beings can make it a symbol. So as Juneteenth approaches, celebrating the end of slavery in the United States, I look to the Western cattle egret. A finer symbol for the African diaspora is hard to find, if you know a bit about the bird. These beauties are native to Africa, but more than a century ago, through some terrible storm they had no control over, a group of them were torn from their home and stranded on American shores. They faced hardships and challenges to their very survival in a strange new world. And yet, they went on to thrive and spread through the Americas, just like us, the descendants of African women and men brought to the new world by the terrible storm of slavery. The Western cattle egret arrived in the Western Hemisphere in 1877, about the same time that slavery was ending throughout the Americas. I try to imagine the souls of our people who died in chains on the Middle Passage embodied in those lost birds, landing here when they did to finally be free in their new home. It's not science, but it's a graceful thought. The kind we can find when we know something about the birds and through that knowledge, embrace something about ourselves.
0: I love that phrase, a graceful thought. Christian Cooper, let me start by saying thank you to you. I say thank you because I learned so much watching your program, so much about nature, so much about history, so much about a little bit of everything that I didn't know was possible watching your show about birds. But I learned so much. So on behalf of all of us who are fans of yours, thank you. How are you, my friend?
2: I'm fine, and thank you, Tavis, for having me back. It's very kind of you to have me.
0: It's an honor to have you back. Let me just start very quickly by asking this. It's now been 6 years. As I recall, that Central Park incident was like May of 2020. Here we are now just crossing May into June of 2026. Does it bother you when people still make reference to that moment?
2: No, not at all. It's part of my story now. And the good thing is that in writing my memoir, the bestseller you mentioned, is that I got to tell my story my way and not just that incident, but all the other parts, which are far more interesting, in my opinion, and, you know, shape that story the way I think it should be told.
0: Yep. What good came out of that incident?
2: Oh, my goodness. You know, it's terrible to say in some respects, but a lot of good came out of that incident. For me personally, but more importantly, I think for the broader Black community. For one thing, directly out of that incident, a group of Black scientists started something called Black Birders Week, which now happens every year for a week, and it really puts a spotlight on their work and conservation and our role as African Americans in nature and in birding, in conservation. And so that's now a yearly thing, which is fabulous. It led directly to my getting a TV show, Extraordinary Birder, which was fabulous to do, so much fun. But most importantly, it was the first birding show, if not ever, in a long time, on a major network And it was fronted by a black person, so that, you know, young black kids who you know, might never have given a thought to birding are suddenly thinking, oh, this is something we do.
0: Yeah.
2: I got a letter from a mom in Westchester who said, oh, my two little girls, they got introduced to birds at school. They showed interest. So I had them watch your show. They've seen every episode 10 times, and now they quote you. And then at the end of the letter, that Westchester mom mentioned that her two little girls are black. And I was just like, thank you. Yeah. So, you know, it's just a lot of good stuff came out of that. And I would not pretend otherwise.
0: Yeah. How does it make you feel? I want to get personal for a second. How does it make you feel that so many people, and I'm now talking about so many black people, like the person's reference in that letter, have been turned on to what turns you on?
2: Oh, it's amazing. It's amazing. And you know, I can only take so much credit for it. There's been so many people working on this. Like I mentioned, the scientists at Black AF and STEM, who sponsor Black Birders Week every year. There's Karina Newsom, a biologist based in Philadelphia. There's Tama Watts out in California. There's Jason Hall in Philadelphia, Dexter Patterson in Wisconsin, all black folk who have been reaching out and trying to get more of us into birding. And it is so important because birding is so healing. They've done studies that show how healing birding is. But the other thing it does, it's more than just a walk in the woods. It, because you have to do it with intention, you've got to go outside of yourself and really put your attention into the world around you. So whatever woes may be weighing you down, how am I going to pay the rent? Oh my God, this family member is having trouble. For at least the little while that you're birding, it goes away.
0: Mm.
2: And it's so healing, it's so wonderful. And that, and particularly, I think, for us as black people, because birds are the ultimate symbol of freedom, because they can fly.
0: Yeah.
2: They are the ultimate flyers on this planet. And for a people whose history is bound up in a legacy of chains, to focus on a creature that is the epitome of freedom is incredibly healing.
0: One final question. This comes from one of our listeners. And when we come forward, I want to go right to this clip that we heard and let you unpack that for us. Final question on this, though. Tavis, could you ask Mr. Cooper if he's ever had contact with Amy Cooper? No relation, of course, since that day.
2: I have not. And it's very interesting. She wrote some op-ed piece somewhere where she said, I've reached out to him and I haven't heard back. And I'm like, reached out to me. What? Did you stick your head out your window and yell at the top of your lungs? Because I've never heard squat from her. And I don't really need to.
0: Yeah.
2: It's not a priority for me. So, sure. You know, I'm good.
0: Yeah. That party is funny, though. He's Christian Cooper. The Karen's name in this instance was Amy Cooper. No relation, obviously. But you heard Christian say they've had no contact since that day. And he ain't losing no sleep over that. He got 99 problems, but that ain't one of them. When we come forward, we'll let Christian unpack that clip we just heard. You're listening to Tavis Smiling.
3: 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From the halls of power to the heart of the community, Tavis covers it all. 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
0: Tavis Smiley and Christian Cooper, the birder that we all know. We played a wonderful piece, short piece, that Christian produced. It's called About a Bird for Juneteenth. Christian Cooper and the Cornell Lab reveal what it might be and why. Explain that, Christian Cooper.
2: Sure. Well, first of all, I'm really grateful to Cornell Lab for helping me amplify this message, because I've talked about this before on my Instagram page, but by turning it more into a visual produced story, it's reaching so many more people. And basically, it's about a bird called the Western Cattle Egret. And it is an African bird, but a bunch of them, by some horrible accident, got picked up by a storm, brought across the Atlantic, and dumped in the Americas. And, you know, that should have been the end of the story. They should have just died, because, you know, how are they going to make it in this completely alien place to them? And yet they didn't. They found a way to survive and even thrive, and they spread through the Americas, and starting in Brazil and moving north into Central and now North America. And to me, when I thought about that, that was a perfect metaphor for the African diaspora, especially when you the fact that they're such beautiful birds on top of that just makes it perfect. And then I realized, I always thought they got here around 1920. That's wrong. They actually arrived in 1877. And that timing is just so precise, because that is right between when slavery ended in the United States and when slavery would end in Brazil, the last of the countries to end slavery. And so I couldn't help but feel, and I'm a hard science guy, so for me to think this, it's a little bizarre, but I couldn't help but feel that, you know, all those spirits of those we lost on the Middle Passage somehow got transmuted into these beautiful white birds that landed at precisely that time when freedom was coming, so that they could finally be free in this new land. And I just think that's a little bit of redemption, maybe a little bit of recovering some peace for them.
0: I want to continue on this notion of freedom. I'm struck by everything Christian Cooper is saying. He suggested earlier that birds are the ultimate symbol of freedom. And as black folk, that ought to mean something special for us. And so when we come forward in our remaining moments with him, I want to just stay on this note of freedom here just for a second. We are on the eve of Juneteenth tomorrow. So we'll talk about freedom when we come forward with Christian Cooper on Tavis Smiley.
3: 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Leaders, legends, game changers, the people shaping the country and the culture. They come to Tavis Smiley because this is where the real conversations happen. No spin, no fluff, just straight talk and straight answers. Tavis Smiley, because the Kingian question, where do we go from here, starts right here.
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0: as Christian Cooper was talking about birds being the ultimate symbol of freedom, Nina Simone popped in my head. I know we're playing gospel today, but this song is as spiritual as any song ever written. I wish I knew how I'd feel to be free. So, Chris, I want to close on this note that you've raised moments ago on the eve of Juneteenth about birds being the ultimate symbol of freedom. Take it anywhere you want. I got 2.5 minutes. It's all yours, sir. We'll give you a chance just to build on that powerful notion that you raised earlier in this dialogue.
1: Sure. The first thing I have to mention is that if you want to see the video of the story about the Western Cattle Egret, you can go to my Instagram, Christian Cooper Birder, or starting tomorrow, time for Juneteenth, it'll be on Cornell Birds, which is Cornell Labs Instagram. But as far as freedom goes, I mean, just imagine what it must be like to be a bird, where the entire planet is at your disposal because there are no boundaries, there are no barriers to your movement. And their very thinking must be different because, you know, we as land-bound people, we tend to think, you know, forward, back, left, right. No, they've got a whole new axis, a whole new dimension of their thought. Am I going to move forward? Am I going to go back? Am I going to go left? Am I going to go right? Am I going to go up? Am I going to go down? Three-dimensional thinking on their part. It is the ultimate in freedom. And I just try to put myself in the head of a bird as often as possible because it just makes all the barriers fall away. And you start to imagine, you know, new possibilities. And I think that's so important for us to imagine new possibilities along with getting out there and voting this year. Mm.
0: I deeply appreciate it. I appreciate your work and your witness. And I say that not all lightly, your work and your witness. And I think often, as we discussed earlier in this conversation about the drama of that moment in that park, Central Park, May of 2020, and all the good that's come out of it. I was just reading a story last night in preparation for our conversation about black birders and the freedom they now feel to be who they are all across this country. And again, Christians, he's humble. It's not all about him. He's right about that. But so much good has come out of that ugly incident. And so we are grateful to Christian Cooper for leaning into it, leaning into the moment and doing the show on Nat Geo and doing this particular piece of work that we've discussed today about a bird for Juneteenth. Christian Cooper and the Cornell Lab reveal what it might be and why. You can see that at Christian Cooper Birder. That's his Instagram, Christian Cooper Birder. It's a beautiful piece. I encourage you to check it out even as we approach, again, Juneteenth. Tomorrow. Christian, thanks again for coming on the program. Thanks for your time, and I'll talk to you soon, I hope.
1: Thanks, Travis.
0: Deeply appreciate me you being on this program. All right, it's Thursday. We're at the top of the second hour. You know what that means. Dr. Cornell West when we come forward on Tavis Smiley.
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